0: 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And now we present Witness History. 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
1: BBC World Service, and now Witness History. In this programme, we're going back half a century to an event that shook the apartheid regime in South Africa to its foundations, the Soweto Uprising. In 2010, Alan Johnston spoke to one of the organisers about that violent but impactful event.
2: It's early on June the 16th, 1976, and on Johannesburg's outskirts, the young people of the township of Soweto are about to make their voices heard. In the hours ahead, demonstrating black schoolchildren will be fired on by police in scenes of violence that will shock the world. A girl called Bongi Mkabela will be among the protesters. She describes what she felt when the security forces started shooting.
3: It was fear, the kind of fear that you taste in your mouth. It was anger, the kind of anger that almost blinds you. And it was frustration, absolute frustration. But at the same time, you know, adrenaline also carries you to just run and run for life.
2: Every aspect of Bongi Mkabela's childhood had been marked by the injustices of apartheid. Along with many other increasingly politicized young people, she had decided that it was time to make a stand. She was elected to represent her high school on a council that made preparations for a day of peaceful protest. It was agreed that on June 16th, Soweto's students would abandon their classrooms. They'd march through the streets and eventually converge for a rally at the Orlando Football Stadium. Their main aim was to protest at the compulsory imposition in their schools of teaching in Afrikaans, the language of the dominant Europeans of Dutch descent.
3: We understood not Afrikaans only as a language, but Afrikaans as a language of the oppressor. It wasn't just the use of the language itself, it was what the language would mean when it's used as a medium of instruction, when it's imposed on us, when we had no choice.
2: Bongi Mkabela remembers gathering at her school on what was a cold winter's morning.
3: You have about 300-400 children gathered outside on assembly. You have your teachers standing on the margins of the assembly, and you have student leaders standing and saying, look, this is how we're going to march. One, we're going to be very peaceful. Two, we're going to be taking responsibility for one another. So make sure that you're always holding somebody else's hand. Make sure that you're staying on the pavements. Let's not stop traffic. So in some ways, you know, you're trying to put some logic and some sense into this march so it doesn't go wild. We went out expecting particularly tear gassing, and we're ready with water and with things that we thought helped with tear gassing. And indeed, there was a great deal of kind of excitement, as you would imagine, if you have a huge crowd, and a level of determination, and I think a level of pride that we've been able to organize ourselves into this huge mass, and that we will express ourselves and get our voices heard by those who were responsible. So when that march takes off, it has a great deal of energy, and we are Africans, you know, we sing when someone dies, we sing when there's a wedding, we sing all the time. So with that kind of gutsy, you know, Africanness in us, we took off into

0: We must have been 30 minutes or so into the march when we had the first canister of tear gas thrown at us, and of course that threw us out a bit, but we reconverged after we had recovered and we continued to march. And for the first time we saw army vehicles. Now these were really terrifying contraptions of vehicles. We had never seen anything like that before, and tear gas was coming out of those vehicles. There was no live ammunition until we got to Orlando, and at that point it was just live ammunition. We all had to run and hide and get into houses and families.
1: But you must have been frightened, scrambling for safety, people around you being hurt.
0: There's a combination of fear and anger and determination.
1: What was the very worst moment?
0: Absolutely worst moment for me personally was when the news came that a little boy of 13 had been killed. Somehow I think that was the barrier. It's almost like, you know, when you cross that line, there is nothing else that you can ever fear again. And for me, that was the moment when we realized that lives were going to be lost. And when we realized that it's not going to be about a protest and us submitting a paper of grievances, the response we were going to get was going to be a response that would potentially put us in prisons and even kill some of us.
1: And as one of the organizers, when you, as you say, saw very young people being hurt around you, did you feel a sense of responsibility that perhaps this had been a mistake?
0: Alan, no, I didn't feel it. It's been a mistake. I felt the heavy-handedness of the system. I actually realized how evil the system is. And I had absolutely no regrets, except regretting not fully appreciating how evil the system was.
1: According to the government at the time, 23 people died that day. But on the streets of the township, many believed that the real figure was much higher. And what became known as the Soweto riots spread and simmered on for months, during which hundreds were killed. This was the grim cost of the confrontation that the students had sparked, but their action is now seen as having been a highly significant moment in the fight against apartheid.
0: The one thing that is said today is that that was a turning point in many ways. And indeed, in South Africa's history, we see that June 16, 1976, it is the point at which the apartheid government begins to realize that it cannot continue forever. I think the issues in Soweto and the lives of people in Soweto cease to be in the background.
1: Several weeks after Soweto's students began to protest, Bongi Mkabela was arrested. She spent months in jail and, after being freed, was imprisoned again. Altogether, she was behind bars for about 5 years. Today, in the post-apartheid South Africa that she fought for, Bongi Mkabela is the director of the Nelson Mandela Children's Fund. And all these years on, among her most vivid memories of that extraordinary day in 1976 is one particular moment when the words of a Zulu freedom song called Senzeni Na rang out and captured the mood.

0: I see us leaving the school when the schoolyard was behind us. And when we were holding hands as a group of six, and I was holding on to my friend, Cindy, who is just one of the best soloists I have ever seen. And when she started that Senzenina, and when I could hear the response coming from the huge crowd of students, and that song being carried out, and as we left the premises of Naledi High School, and we looked forward and we marched, that for me is a moment.
1: Bongi.

0: Gabela spent two decades as the CEO of the Nelson Mandela Children's Fund. She was speaking to Alan Johnston in 2010 for Witness History.
1: 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My hari mai, kia ora tanakwe, Free FM 89.0 on a Sunday afternoon. What's on my mind? The opinion is mine. Column comment, history and song for June 21, New Zealand Hit Parade, June 21, 1970. World politics with Gary Schofield, Dwayne Porter, Trevor Lloyd before 2 o'clock this afternoon. Weather is for the rain that we had this morning is easing this evening. Fog developing overnight. Nor'westerlies dying out in the evening. And for tomorrow, we're in for some morning and evening cloud, otherwise fine with light winds. Going for a high today of 17 degrees. We've got 17 degrees in the city, overnight low of 6 degrees. There's a few things going on in Hamilton City. I have to tell you, ratepayers, that we're going to get water meters, and they're going to be rolled out in the next couple of years. Didn't I hear some former politicians in the city say no to water meters? Well, it's going to happen, folks. So keep up with the council. Ring the council. Complain. That's what they're there for. Then the council rails against fare hikes. Hamilton city leaders are accusing fellow regional decision makers of a breach of trust. This is over to Huia. The headlines in the Waikato Times this week: Hamilton city leaders have hauled fellow Waikato regional council decision makers over the tracks, accusing them of a breach of trust around an unexpected 25% hike for Te Huia passengers. Some of the city councillors were, well, they didn't have much to say, but one councillor, Graham Mead, was not so diplomatic. And I quote, "I was ticked off, honest, and for me to have an informal discussion that's then been tabled with another regional council for me is not acceptable. It's a breach of trust." And sometimes commentator on the station, Russell Armitage, is not happy, because something has happened with the bus service that he uses, that he doesn't like. It's going to be changed. It's going to be axed, because they want to make Victoria Street a non-bus centre on the road. I've used that bus coming in from back from the dentist to take me to the transport centre. Why do the buses have to be changed every month or so? It's not on for the passengers. If you want to keep passengers riding round on them, get out of their cars, stop mucking the people of the city around. Are you listening, Hamilton City Council? 172197, June 21, 2026. This day, 1964, over 7,000 Wellingtonians saw the Beatles in Wellington.

1982, in royal news, the birth of Prince William, son of the Prince and Princess of Wales. The future king is 43 today.

1919 this day, World War One. The German fleet scuttled at Scarpa Flow off the coast of Scotland in Orkney. 9 sailors are killed,

It was this day in 1982, John Hinckley found not guilty by reasons of insanity for trying to assassinate Ronald Reagan. A judge ordered Hinckley to be released in 2016.

And it was this day in American music, 1932, R&B singer O.C. Smith was born. O.C. Smith died in 2001. He was famous for the song, The Son of Hickory Hollis Tramp.

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That is O.C. Smith and the son of Hickory Hollis Tramp. He was born this day in 1932. The New Zealand Hit Parade, chartorg.nz. History and Song, June 21, 1971. Number one New Zealand, Craig Scott, Star-Crossed Lovers, written by Harold Greenfield and Neil Sedaka. Scott's only New Zealand number one. Born Dunedin, bank teller, 1969, a member of the band. And, of course, they had... The band was Revival. Eddie Grant's Viva Bobby Joe, and then Scott went solo with HMV, later EMI. And of course, this was a tearjerker. Kind of Romeo and Juliet story. Star-Crossed Lovers.

so different, and is our love so unwise? We both believe there is the one God in heaven.

0: Star-Crossed Lovers. The one and only Craig Scott, last heard of selling real estate. Yeah, his popularity waned after the end of Happenin' and Sing. He did come back for Radio Times with the late Billy T. James. Craig Scott with the Neil Sedaka, Harold Greenfield song. Well, early in the history lesson, we told you that the Beatles arrived in front of 7,000 people in Wellington. Yeah, what a great day for all. And we hope for some audio with this, but I'm just looking at the Beatles, and Ringo's got a poi. Oh, fabulous stuff. Yeah, this is pretty silent stuff at the present moment.
1: Like being dragged through a crowd by a fella three times your size.
2: Well, I didn't see anybody 17 foot nine, did you?
1: He was a great big security corps fellas.
2: Aye, I don't think he was 17 foot nine, though, was he?
1: 17 foot nine, that's all he is.
2: Quick calculation. No, you should have worked that out, shouldn't you?
1: Well, I did.
2: Third of 17 foot nine.
3: All right, come on.
2: Yeah.
1: Tell me, how did the fans react in Australia?
3: Marvellous, great.
1: Compared to the United States, how were
3: they? Roughly the same as the United States.
1: And England?
3: The same.
1: Do you find any difference with them?
3: Not up to now. There may be.
1: How are you liking this applause? Is it going to your head at all?
3: No. Well, it goes to my ears, but...
1: Do you think you'll be able to do without it in times to come?
3: Oh, I don't know. When the time comes, we'll see. You know.
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That's the Beatles on A Hard Day's Night at Free FM 89.0. Do you remember some of the concerts you went to during the 60s if you're around my age range? Well, I was there the night in May 1966 when the famous Scottish singer and entertainer Andy Stewart performed at the Founders Theatre in Hamilton as part of the massive Carriage Odeon presented national tour. The concert series was officially called the new 1966 Andy Stewart Show. And it played on the 13th of May 1966 and the 14th of May 1966. And of course, in the lineup was Ian Parry and his band, Mickey Ainsworth, Dave Barclay, Pam Brough, Arthur Eason, Jimmy Blue.

Sally Logan, Joe Gordon, and Max Kay here. And that is in the Founders Theatre, May 1966. I was here with my father. And here we go with Andy Stewart at 1 o'clock. This one's for the farmers.

0: He was here in 1966, Andy Stewart, of the Founders Theatre. He was here again in 1981 on tour, and his final ever New Zealand tour, the year he died in 1993. I was in Auckland living at the time, and I actually saw him in his final performance. He was not a well man that night, and of course he died of a heart attack in October of 1993. He was only aged 59. Good afternoon, Stephen King.
1: Good afternoon.
0: Yeah, well, you heard the words foo in that song. Foo is Scottish for drunk.
1: Oh.
0: And he released a whole heap of songs in a drunken mode because he was an impressionist. Anyway.
1: But he's only 59.
0: Yeah, that is a heart attack. There's a interview somewhere with Dylan Tate on his health conditions and all that too. I may play a bit of that on another day, but we've got to get round to problems. I want to talk about gambling, which goes hand in hand with taking alcohol and drugs. Your thoughts?
1: Well, my betters tell me, you know, gambling is actually a more powerful addiction than introducing a substance such as drugs and alcohol.
0: Mm-hmm.
1: It's very, very powerful gambling.
0: Were you ever a gambler yourself?
1: No, not really.
0: Yep.
1: That's a golden Kiwi ticket.
0: Yeah. Everybody remembers the golden Kiwi ticket, and of course we've got Lotto. But I see people around the money machines looking for some money to go into the bars and have a go at the pokies, which I think is detriment to their health.
1: Yeah. Well, you know, it is what it is, and we can't change that. I'm just trying to think of the local trust involved in the pokie machines. Now, what's the name of it?
0: Oh, there's been so many of them.
1: What's the one?
0: Because a lot of the bars have gone from the centre of town that had the pokie machines in the back room.
1: Yeah.
0: I know there's pokie machines at the Cosmopolitan Club in Claudelands. Drinking and gambling. Anyway, we've got to get on to the... With the drugs.
1: The drugs. Well, it's my trust is we opened on Solstice in 2001. My charitable trust, when I say it's mine because I'm the founder, but it's...
0: Mm-hmm.
1: Please excuse me.
0: Yeah.
1: We're 25 years today.
0: Happy anniversary.
1: Yeah, well, you know...

People with addiction problems, I started to notice in my own recovery journey, then I started to notice that actually taking time out away from the bottle store, away from the pokie machines and away from the drug dealer.

0: Wow, what an amazing tune that was.
1: Yeah.
0: Now, our next song is going to be introduced by one of the guests here in the studio.
2: Hello, my name is Timothy, and our next song will be a Wicked medley.
0: Yeah, medley from Wicked. Here's BYU doing our Wicked medley.
2: With Ariana Grenade.
0: Grenade! Well, let's...

0: Wow, that's just awesome. BYU there with their medley from Wicked. Now, our next person to introduce who they are and what our next song is right here, right now.
1: My name is Francis, and the next song will be from Aladdin.
0: Awesome.

0: Wow, that's the whole new world from Aladdin. Yeah. And we are ripping through the songs today. Today we're looking at Broadway. And our next announcer is all set. You ready, James? Cool. Ready, go.
1: Hello, my name is James. And the next song is from Phantom of the Opera.
0: Well done, James. It is indeed. The next song is from Phantom the Opera. And the time at the moment is 16 minutes past the hour of two.

0: Wow, Phantom of the Opera there. And that had the vocal ability of Rachel, trying to remember her last name. Doesn't matter. It was there. Anyway, next up we have our next announcer who's going to tell us what our next song is. Here we go.
1: Good afternoon, my name is Logan, and the next song is You'll Be Back, and you guessed the show, it's Hamilton.
0: Yeah.
2: You say
1: we love it.
2: The price of my love.

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0: Wow. Hamilton, the a cappella version of Hamilton. What an amazing show Hamilton is. So much fun. And Jonathan Goff, who did the original King George, brilliant. If you happen to see it on Disney, you'll see that that's one of the songs that has become very, very well known for him spitting in that particular song. So anyway, here's our next announcer coming up to the microphone.
1: Cool. Hi, this is, good afternoon, this is Paul. The next song we're about to hear is A Friend Like Me from Aladdin. Enjoy.
0: Yeah.

0: cool friend like me there. And that was De Capella, who are a cappella group that purely do Disney. Right, we have one last song, and here's our announcer for that one.
1: Kia ora, I'm Peter, and you're about to be listening to Beauty and the Beast by Voctave.
0: Cool. We'll be back same time, same place next week, where you'll be joined with Richard and Mike. They'll be walking you through some barbershop stuff.

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1: Goodbye.
0: Take care. See you in a couple of weeks.
2: 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Goodbye, just for
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4: Om Saram to our listeners. I'm Gulab Blimoria of Sisatasai International Organization of New Zealand, and I offer my most loving and humble pranams at the lotus feet of our beloved Bhagwan, Sri Sathya Baba. I welcome our listeners to this 1129 Sai News program, and today we'll be hearing from Dr. Suresh Govind. In this inspiring and laughter-filled talk, Dr. Suresh Govind explores the theme of self-transformation towards oneness, a journey from selfishness to selflessness, from the caterpillar to the butterfly, from ritual to the true spirit of spirituality. What makes this session unforgettable is not just the depth of wisdom, but the humor in which it is delivered. With his trademark wit and related stories, Dr. Govind turns profound truths into light, joyful reflection that stay with us. The time simply breezes by as you find yourself laughing, reflecting, and nodding in agreement. It reminds us that true transformation begins with belief, shifting from I am a body with a spirit to I am the spirit with a body. He drives home that life must have a clear goal and purpose. Otherwise, like a tasteless dish without seasoning, it leaves us unfulfilled. Hear this talk to be entertained, enlightened, and deeply moved. Dr. Suresh shows us that the path of oneness is not heavy. It can be filled with joy and humor. So let's hear part one first.

0: I'm thinking of going to a game that's a little bit more affordable. There's a match between Jordan and Algeria, but the opening match between US and Paraguay, as far as I can tell, one ticket is over $1,000, which is a lot of money. So I hope to go. I feel like I really need to experience one World Cup game while it's here.
1: So, Ian, with regards to In the Studio, we asked you to come up with a poem for the World Cup. Where did you initially begin? How did you start?
2: Be honest, I found it hard. I like being given commissions, if you like, where people ask me to write something very specific, and this was. But I found that I was getting stuck, partly because the subject is so vast. And then you have to trust your mind, you have to trust your brain. And then I thought, well, because it's for the radio, this is before I start writing it, because it's for the radio, I want it to rhyme, because rhyme is great on radio, and rhyme, somebody might be doing something else and they hear the rhyme. I think it has to have rhythm, because for me, football is all about rhythm and poetry is about rhythm. And so then I just thought of the first couple of lines. The whistle blows and the game begins and the words begin and the song. And those four lines just popped in to my head. So I wrote them down and do a thing that I always do, which is I write them down in my notebook and then I put them away and I forget them and I sleep on it. And somehow this kind of magic alchemy happens where the poem doesn't write itself because you are writing it, but the poem is forming itself in your mind, often in places that haven't got language in kind of impressions and images. And then I got up the next morning and began to write it down. And that was the first draft, but then I wanted within it a quieter voice that was maybe whispering in my ear at the same time that the more strident rhythmic and rhyming voice was perhaps performing the poem, then something's whispering in my ear, a gentler voice. I wrote it in the poem in italics and then again left it, then went back to it. And when you go back to it the next time, you go, who wrote this? What amateur? What person who's never written a poem before in their life wrote this? But I know, like a football match, it can be improved and things can happen within it if you leave them for long enough. So it was a really interesting process for me that to start with, I was stuck and then somehow I became unstuck.
1: In terms of that being stuck process, I mean, we can relate this to football as well. If a team doesn't have a particular desired performance and then they go through their halftime talk, what's your halftime talk like, so to speak?
2: That's a great image. I hadn't thought of that before. The half-time talk, it is that, because as you say, you know, a team can be terrible in the first half and then come out in the second half and they're better. So my half-time talk is, come on, McMillan, come on. You've done this before. Then I'll put my shoes on and I'll go for a walk, because the act of walking for me helps me to think. It's around the village that I've always lived in, so I see these familiar landmarks. And in a sense, I'm not seeing them, but the poem is rumbling away in my head. I might text myself a word or two and it will start to get better. I mean, the deadline helps, you know, knowing that you have to write a poem for a certain time really does help. It puts the mind really at its mettle and it kind of heats up your thinking. I would always recommend to any creative person, go for a stroll, because, you know, writing is about rhythm and walking is about rhythm, the rhythm of the breathing, the rhythm of your feet, the sun going around the sky, the weather changing, you know, all that rhythm. Although it's not linguistic, it can help you to find the words, I think.
1: And when you mention going out for a walk, what comes to my mind first is someone like the legend that is Bob Marley, who, when he had writer's block, he would go down to Battersea Park in South London and play football. Do you see any forms of similarity between poets and great musicians?
2: Well, definitely. I listen to music all the time. When I'm on my stroll, I listen to a lot of jazz, avant-garde music. And I think that somehow what the musician can do that I'm always jealous of is, particularly in instrumental music, they can write something that has no language in it. So what I mean is, you know, I'm going to start writing a poem about football. So I'll use words like football, I'll use goal, I'll use net. And each of those words has got so many things hanging on it. But if I hear a piece of instrumental jazz, it doesn't refer to anything and it gives me a kind of freedom.

0: I've often been a fan of Ghanaian commentary. They incorporate the tree language, which is the most popular language spoken in Ghana. Even if you're not familiar with the language, they're just so passionate with the words that they paint.
1: That's the one inside. Outside the job on 18 no more. Yay. Now some me some rants in a club wanna come out of floor no more. Marito.
2: I'm always astonished at the speed of thought of any commentator who can, you know, have a go at doing it. I've been to one of the football museums where you can have a go at being a commentator. You think, all right, I'm a wordsmith, I can make things up as I go along, but you find that you can't. So I'm always in awe of the commentators on the radio in particular, who can just tell you what's happening and use wonderful poetic phrases.
3: I am Joyce Anoyeboah, popularly known as a fear empress.
1: Just 2 minutes to go.
3: Football commentator and also the deputy general manager for Juventus Academy Ghana.
0: People often think that commentary is simply describing what's happening on the pitch. But how would you describe the craft of football commentary, especially as a Ghanaian?
3: It's not just talking about this player passed the ball to that player from this side and then there's a goal. No. But however, talking about the statistics and everything that a football-loving fan is supposed to know that would make him or her fall in love with the game. Football is very big. In Ghana, I know the politics is the NPP and then the NDC where people don't really understand each other. But when it comes to football, we are united.
0: I absolutely agree with that sentiment. Football having the power to bring opposing not only parties but tribes and everyone together. You worked in both English and tree. Do you have some examples of words or phrases in tree which help you to capture a particular feeling that English would struggle to do for you?
3: In Ghana, we have this legend. I'm sure you know him, Mr. Kobinayeboah. Every single Ghanaian commentator listened to that particular man. He had this, whenever there is a goal or something, he just mentioned the Oluwa and everybody is excited, you know. I didn't really have a particular phrase. However, I believe there were some things that you say in the game that people love to listen. For instance, in English, when they talk about someone put a strike and then it's quite closer, they just say it. The person misses the goal by inches, but in tree, you've got to say something like eka kete kete kete. And this is a popular phrase, eka kete kete. It just gives them some sort of picture that, you know, it was very, very close and they love it. And also when somebody scores a screamer, then maybe you will say, wapai shot na seponim, wapai shot, just to stress on what just happened.
0: And yes, I am very much familiar with Kobinayeboah, the legendary commentator and stuff. So that last phrase that you just used, can you just repeat it?
3: Yeah, wapai shot na seponim.
0: Right, so that basically translates to the shot hit the post.
3: No, the shot entered the pole, like it's the goal. There is so much power.
0: Did you see what I done, Effia? I just embarrassed myself on the world service thinking that I understand tree fully.
3: But it's all good.
0: Thank you so much for clarifying that. Now, a poet might spend days searching for the right word, but a commentator has only seconds. So how much do you have to practice or do your homework on players and statistics to get up to speed?
3: In our era, we are fortunate to have the social media, the internet, to do our research before a game, to prepare for the statistics and any other vital information for me to, you know, put out there for my listeners. But once the whistle blows, trust me, I just flow naturally.
0: You're listening to the documentary In the Studio from the BBC World Service. I'm Mark Wilberforce, and today we're exploring football and language.
4: I know there are some differences in the terms. I always think of the 18 or the penalty box as pretty common terms in American soccer. Upper 90.
0: And the upper 90 that you just referred to means the corner of the goal where it meets the crossbar, just for our audience that are not aware.
4: Because the US is much newer to soccer or football, and that being the biggest difference, I think, just what we call it, and we're, in my opinion, of course, very much a developing team, I noticed that some of the commentators try to adapt European language

0: to show that we know more of the game. You know, we might have a British commentator on an American broadcast to help lend some credibility to it.
1: So it seems like we might be divided by a common language across the Atlantic after all. Back in Barnsley, we left Ian to ponder his poem. Football has rules and it has boundaries, yet every match is unpredictable because people are unpredictable. So is poetry similar? And do the rules somehow create freedom?
2: I think so. I think poetry and football are so similar because they have rules that you can break. They have a shape. The football match has got 90 minutes with a break in the middle and a bit of extra time. And the poem has a shape. And, you know, I like poems with shapes. I like sonnets. I like haiku. I like villanelles. But then I also like the freedom of free verse. But the idea that actually it's not that free because you end the line at the end of the line and there's this white space at the edge. You can sometimes write it for your voice, so that is a kind of form. And also, I like a poem that surprises me. Suddenly, perhaps towards the end, there's an amazing line. You think, gosh, I wasn't expecting that. And it's just like that with football. You know, you'll play a team that you should beat and they thrash you 5-0. And on the pitch, you see artistry, fast, you see tragedy, you see some people working hard, you see some people not working hard, some people are obviously comedians in the dressing room. It's the same with poetry. Some words are proper team players, some words aren't. They'll just stand out there and maybe not do enough work and have to be thrown out. There are endless links between poetry and football.
1: Looking at poetry a little bit more closer, I mean, it is steeped in rhythmic rules, but does it necessarily have to rhyme?
2: No, I don't think it does. I think I've changed my mind over the years. You know, when I was a young man, people would turn up to my workshop that I was running and they had poems that rhymed. And to my eternal shame, I would say, look, go away and make it not rhyme. And then as I've got older, I've realised the absolute power of rhyme. And now, if those people had come back again, I'd celebrate their rhyming. And what I do is I try and make people rhyme in a different way. You've got a 10-line poem, rhyme the first line with the last line, the second line with the ninth line, and so on. So the middle two lines rhyme, and it's like a pebble being thrown into a pond and you get a ripple effect. And the way that rhyme can actually help you to write the poem so that a rhyme in a line will suggest the next line that you wouldn't actually have thought of. So poems don't have to rhyme, and I love non-rhyming poems, but I do love rhyming poems as well.
1: Mm. When you mention those rhyming structures, what comes to mind is the poem that you did for former Barnsley striker Kayode Odeji. Do you recall those factors that you just mentioned in relation to the poem that you wrote for him?
2: Well, how Kayode, he scored against Chelsea. And really, he wasn't a wonderful player. He was a striker who often missed the net. But then, on that one night, he was absolutely magical, you know, and he scored this goal. And then the week after, we were in the semi-final of the FA Cup and he missed a sitter. And I remember that I think the poem was written either for the radio or for a newspaper, so it had to fit a certain shape. Since then, I don't know where he is now, okay, Odie. He was briefly, for about 25 seconds, a great player.
1: Reading some of your other poems, the rhythm structure really does remind me of hip-hop cadences and even the great sporting poet Muhammad Ali in terms of flow and even your rhyming structure. To me, it's more or less about performance and painting a picture with words. What's your take on that?
2: Well, for me, it's always been about performance. I'm a show-off, you know, I like to show off and perform. And many, many years ago, I was in a band called Circus of Poets. We would perform poetry that actually doesn't look that great written down. When you perform it, it transforms the words. I remember we used to do one about ordering a burger. When you give it breath and you give it your voice. So yeah, I've always been a fella who likes to perform. And also I like to get other people to perform.
3: Last night I spent ages just writing things down in my notebook. Just words, ideas, World Cup, and poem kept recurring. I kept thinking of how the rhyme and the rhythm are going to drive this poem to make it celebratory, and also because it's going to be heard on the radio, so a lot of people will only hear it once and they haven't got the time or the luxury of reading it on the page. Because I've been doing this a long time, I have the confidence to know that if I just leave it for a while to marinate, something will

0: So we'll have a go and see what happens in the morning. I'm going to sleep on it.
1: For me, soccer has always been a very difficult thing to write about. Just in the last few months, I've tried to get some poems going, and I'm working on one right now that I'm tentatively calling The Goalkeeper in Sunlight, just thinking about the different moods and moments of exhilaration and sadness and heartbreak that a soccer game or a match can include. It's a very much in the drafting stage.
2: The Goalkeeper in Sunlight reminded me of a conversation that I had with Ian McMillan when he's working on a poem which is called The World Cup is a Shining Poem. It's interesting how the two of you are looking at this tournament as some form of beacon of light that will just illuminate not only the stadium that the game is played in, but more or less illuminating people's imaginations with the skills, the colours and the noises and the chants that we're expecting to hear at the World Cup.
1: I love that. And I love that he's writing about the light aspect of the game. My thinking with this poem is that it's almost like a goalkeeper is trying to catch rays of starlight or rays of sunlight. You know, I'm thinking of the goalkeeper as both beginning and end, how the goalkeeper is sometimes the centerpiece of a breakthrough or heartbreak, and just how massive the game is in people's hearts. It seems like a fitting analogy to use the sun and how much we rely on that for so many different parts of our life.
2: Many football fans might say they don't read poetry, but they create chants, songs, and stories. Are football supporters already poets without even realizing it?
3: Football supporters are definitely poets. They sing, they chant. I'm always overjoyed by the fact that it's a place where you can get a group of men singing who would never normally sing. You know, the women sing as well, but you get a group of working class men singing. Our song at Barnsley is just like watching Brazil, which it wasn't really, but we sang it to the tune of Blue Moon. We go, Brazil, it's just like watching Brazil. It's just like watching Brazil. And then, you know, the way that people will come up with shouts and individual lines that are like a line of poetry. And what I also like is, like all oral poetry, it doesn't belong to anybody, it belongs to everybody. And somehow, you'll have seen this, the best chants seem to just appear from nowhere.
2: Poetry does appear spontaneously on the football terraces, but Ian hasn't left his verse to chance. He's worked hard over his poem for In the Studio, and the latest version is in.
0: Here's the same draft of the poem. The World Cup is a shining poem. The whistle blows and the game begins and the words begin and the song. The World Cup's a shining poem where the images sing and the lines are long, painted on the grass like words on a page. Behind each song, each anthem, a million stories and more. And the penalty spot is a white full stop. Each game fades to memory, played on a stage. The World Cup whirling through our dreams. And the penalty spot is a white full stop where the poem or the game can change. Time passes, time passes, time scores. Across the map, from coast to coast, this is the summer I love the most. The moon is a football, high in the sky, like a free kick learning how to fly. I sang you this poem. It came in off the post, expressed the inexpressible in every line. And this poem is the gift of extra time.
2: Ian, I'm going to end with asking, who do you think will win the World Cup? And can you maybe, in relation to hip-hop artists, could you perhaps give us a freestyle of a line in terms of that nation who you think is going to win the World Cup?
3: Well, I think Fickle. So I think whoever's winning, like most football fans, I'll be supporting. And in the end, you'll think, well, I think that England are going to win. But then because my dad is, as I said that, tapping me on the shoulder, I also think that Scotland are going to win. So we're at the World Cup final and it's all happening. Something, something, the teams are grappling behind me. I can feel my dad tapping me on the shoulder. And as I get 90 minutes older, my dad tells me that Scotland's got to win, and I turn round with a great big grin. And as I turn round, I miss the goal that gets the World Cup in a shining place, that gets the World Cup with a grin.

0: my face because England and Scotland both won the cup. I know that's not possible, but it is in a poem.
1: 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And may the best team win. 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

existence which sees everything. It refers to our existence, maybe in our community, in this world. That was a good definition. That which is valid for all the people, at all times, in all places. So I had to examine relativism. So here is relativism on one side saying that no absolute truth exists at all. And the other side saying, no, there are truths that we can have as reference points. So I had to examine relativism. You remember that phrase, everything is acceptable, anything goes. Well, I put it down like this, everything goes. What is the meaning of everything? Is anything left out? No, nothing is left out when you use the word everything. And therefore, let's stick to that word then. If everything means really everything, then it will have to include absolute truth. Without absolute truth being in the mix, you cannot say everything. And therefore, when relativism says everything goes, it has destroyed itself by admitting absolute truth. Here's another point. Left side or right side? Well, no fixed meaning. So let's pull that phrase out and make it into a full sentence. There is no fixed meaning in any word we use. Do you know that that sentence requires a fixed meaning to tell me what it's saying? In other words, relativism sits on a solid, fundamental, absolute truth and tries to knock off the absolute truth. Look, if you're sitting on a perch and take your machete and cut the branch, where will you land? That is what relativism does. No fixed meaning in anything, and yet it uses fixed meanings to state that. How about the third one? Here's a conversation between two individuals who are trying to decide whether man went to the moon way back in the 1960s, end of 1960s. Did man go to the moon? But prefaced to this would be a statement that we would make now. If everything is only relatively true, then everything is also relatively false. Right? Wow, that's another opening of our eyes. So everything on earth is relatively false? So why would anybody go to college, university? You may be being bluffed wholesale by your professor. Everything is relatively false. Anyway, here's the conversation. If everything is relatively true as well as relatively false, then one guy says, man did go to the moon. The other person says, no, it was a studio stunt. They went to Arizona, you know, where the deserts and rocks are. It looks like the moon. It was in the, I saw it on TV. Well, TV, you know, like I said, studio stunt. No, it was in the newspaper headlines. Well, the newspaper headlines could be true. They could also be false. Now, my teacher said that the newspaper headlines were valid. Well, your teacher could be stating the truth, but could also not be the truth. It could be wrong. Now, my dad said my teacher is very reliable. Well, your dad could be true. Your dad could be also false. You talking about my dad that way? I know my dad, that's true. You may know your dad, you may not know your dad. You talking about me that way? I know what's in my mind, that's true. You may know what's in your mind, you may not know what's in your mind. Look, what kind of a conversation is this? Can you please stop this silly, nonsensical talk? Okay, I'll quit, but that doesn't mean I'll quit. Smile, laugh, giggle maybe. But did you watch something? The first question was, did man go to the moon? And every subsequent question and response took them further and further away from the original question. By the time they went through three rounds, it is impossible for them to return to the original question. In other words, if
Relativism is the norm, which itself is an oxymoron.

one, then all you can have are questions which people don't understand. You can never have an answer on the face of this earth. So relativism really was not meeting the criteria for reliability. What is the steps going back? You know what it is called? It's called infinite regression. We move away from the answer to something else, and then to something else, and then to something else. So relativism can pull you down the path to infinite regression. So it looks like any apparent suggestion of relativism is either self-defeating or else is not a real assertion, but something more like an empty slogan. That is precisely what I believe postmodernism best represents, a mood, not even a philosophy, not even a statement that you have thought it through. Just a mood, a fad. To say it's true that nothing is true is intrinsically meaningless nonsense. The very statement there is no absolute truth is an absolute truth. There is only one principle that can be defended under all circumstances and in all stages of human development. What is that? That is just stating an absolute truth. So relativism sits with its foundation on absolute truth and still says it is non-existent. In other words, relativism does not stand scrutiny. So relativism is not really that which would appeal to a person who wants to make his decisions on something that is reasonable and rational. So there is a reference point. There is something known as absolute truth. So I could carry on with my search, looking for the identity of this God. Have people described what they thought was God? Yes. It's found in the literature of antiquity. What's the meaning of antiquity? Ancient. So I looked at the literature of antiquity, and here's what I found. Oh my, the list goes on and on and on. And what you see on the screen is only a partial list. Whoa, what shall I do with this? How shall I figure out which is right and which is wrong? There's no way multiple lifetimes is not enough to go through all of them. I sat down actually in despair that moment. But then I realized that when you are all alone and trying to do it all alone, it's better to be humble and see if you get help from somebody else. So I began asking others what they thought of this big long list. And as I spoke, the people fell automatically into two camps. Camp number one. The response was, oh yeah, there's a long list out there, but don't be too worried about that. Of them, there's only one that is right, mine. So if you choose mine, you're fine. Don't worry about the long list. It's called exclusivism, exclusively correct. This one, mine. The other camp responded this way. Oh yeah, we've seen that big long list. But you do not have to worry anything about that long list because all of them are only different paths to the same final destination called pluralism. Plural, more than one. So which one is it? Exclusivism or pluralism? Well, I decided to look at pluralism first. Why? Because if that was okay and it was correct, it stood to scrutiny and examination, then, well, I'm fine where I am. I don't have to do any more searching. I'm okay where I am. My path will also lead to the goal, and somebody else's path will also lead to the goal. I don't have to look for anything else than what I have. So I looked at pluralism. This is what it said. Actually, all religions lead to God. They are different paths, but end up at the same destination. And here's a quote. God is in the world, but Buddha, Jesus, Muhammad are in their little closets, and we should thank them, but never return to them. Here's a Zen saying. To understand God is to listen. Listen to Jesus and Muhammad and Buddha, but don't get caught up in the names.

them listen to God's breath. Sounds very mystifying and all-encompassing and inclusive, and it was good, but I had to look at it closely. Like I said, we must do critical thinking when we see any statement anywhere. So pluralism recognizes not only the existence of other religions, but their intrinsic equal values. Do you know, if you state pluralism as the truth of the matter, you have to state it this way, that all of them are equal paths. If you don't, well, then you say that they are unequal, then I would naturally ask for the best. So you have to, and then we go to exclusivism then. No, if you are stating pluralism to be the truth, then you have to say that all the paths are actually equal. They are not only valid and true, but equally so. Where did the people get this idea? Was it really there in the writings? And so what I did was go to the writings themselves. And here's what I found. This is what the Hindu writings state in the Bhagavad Gita. I, meaning Krishna, the person who is on the picture there, I am the goal, the upholder, the master, the witness, the home, the shelter, and the most dear friend. I am the creation and the annihilation, the basis of everything, the resting place and eternal seed. And from the introduction to the Bhagavad Gita, these are the words. Let there be one scripture for the whole world, Bhagavad Gita. Let there be one God for the whole world, Shri Krishna. One hymn, one mantra, one prayer, the chanting of His name. And from the Islamic writings in the Quran, Ayat 255 of chapter 2, it says, Allah, there is no God but He, the living, the self-subsisting supporter of all. His are all things in the heavens and on earth. His throne doth extend over the earth. He is the Most High, the Supreme. This is supposed to be one of the regal or coronation verses in the Quran. Buddhism, this Lord, meaning Gautama Buddha, is truly the Arhat. Arhat is a person who has reached the highest stage or state of attainment. Fully enlightened, perfect in his knowledge and conduct, well gone, world knower, unsurpassed. Teacher of men to be tamed, teacher of gods and men, the Buddha, the Lord. Did you see a trend? Each one stating themselves to be the only way. In Judaism, for thus saith the Lord, who created the heavens, who is God, who formed the earth, I am the Lord and there is no other. Firm, strong, that's it. That's my statement. He is the Lord, no other. Christianity, there is no other name under heaven given among men by which we must be saved. These five religions made a clear-cut statement in their writings that they were the only way. No questions, there were no equivocation, no ifs and buts. This is right, and that's it. Not only did they say that, they also ventured out to say that not only are we right, but the other is wrong. Consider these statements. The Buddha held this belief in a permanent self or soul is one of the most deceitful delusions ever held by man. Do you know what he's referring to? He's referring to the Hindu doctrine of the reincarnation of the soul. The Hindus believe that we are actually bits of consciousness surrounded by a body. When the body dies, the consciousness, which is known as Atma or soul, moves away to another body. In other words, you migrate from here when the body is dead to another body. And what is Gautama Buddha saying? He's a Buddhist now. He's saying that is the most deceitful.

deceitful delusion ever held by man. Judaism says that understand that I am He, God speaking, Yahweh. Before me there was no God form, nor shall there be after me. One sentence and he has knocked off every other competitor out of view. Christianity, all who ever came before me are thieves and robbers, but the sheep, meaning the true followers of the truth, did not hear them. How about Islam? From the Quran 62 and Ayat 5, those to whom the burden of the Torah was entrusted and yet refused to bear it are like a donkey laden with books. Wretched is the example of those who deny God's revelations. Who is this verse talking about? It's talking about the Jews and the Christians who accept the Torah or the Torah as the words of God. And yet, look at the words being used. If you deny them, you are like a wretched individual. So when you look at these are the words being used. Wretched, donkey, thieves, robbers, deceitful, no God. Now, if you use negative words, how can pluralists now claim that all of them are equally true? Can you have a deceitful truth? How can it claim that all of them are good? Can you have something that's wretched and good at the same time? No, you can't. How can you say that you have a valid donkey, as it were? No. Pluralism does not stand to scrutiny when you look at the writings and compare its own claims. So, the written codes, the sacred writings, all over the world, clearly claim exclusivity. See, the moment one, two, or three of them claim to be exclusively correct, then every other claim has to be exclusive. And each belief system will then have to claim to be the only way. So I looked at pluralism once more. Remember, it says all of them are equal. But you know, if you have to call anything equal to another, you have to possess or refer to a central reference point. If you and I say or claim that we are the same weight, then we have to go to the same weighing machine and stand on the same weighing machine. In other words, the weighing machine becomes the reference point. Only then can you say you and I are equal in weight. Alas, we do not have a reference point for religion. So there's no way to say one is equal to the other. Secondly, the Zen saying. Remember the Zen saying which said, listen to them, but don't get caught up in the names. Listen beyond them. Listen to them and listen beyond them. If you think of it critically and go to the writings, you cannot do that. If you listen to them, for example, if you listen to Muhammad, you cannot go beyond Muhammad because he says that's the end. He is the seal of the prophets and Allah is the only way. If you listen to Jesus, you cannot go beyond him to anybody else because he clearly states that he is the only truth, the only way. So the Zen saying is false in the sense you can listen to them or you can listen beyond them. You cannot listen to and beyond. Because when you listen to them, they will tell you not to go beyond them. Number three, the character of this God. In other words, pluralism tries to tell us that there is something known as the generic God. And under that generic God are the descriptions that the generic God gave the human race. And he gave one description to the Hindus, and he gave another to the Muslims, and to the Christians, and to the Zoroastrians, and all the rest. But if that's the case, then at some point this generic God was not exactly truthful. Because he told the Muslims to be fiercely monotheistic. There is Allah and one God called Allah. Then the same generic God went and told the Hindus, it's not just one, there are millions. In our
peninsula where I came from, the

Indian Peninsula, there are millions of deities and gods and goddesses and demigods and semigods. So is there one or the millions? And then he goes and tells the Christians, it's not a question of one or the question of million, it's three in one. Boy, that's really confusing. That really muddies up the whole water. So if we say that there is a generic God, then this generic God was either confused or he was clearly stating that which is not true at either one or the other point. So the character of God comes into question if we espouse pluralism. So at the heart of every religion is an uncompromising commitment to a particular way of defining who God is or is not. Every religion at its core is exclusive. What is truly arrogant is the postmodernist pluralism, which in vain pursuit of a superficial tolerance negotiates away the ultimate commitment by which any religion lives. And what is that ultimate commitment? It is the claim that it is the only way. That is the ultimate commitment. Agreement, says Paul Marshall, cannot be made without substantial compromise of core beliefs. In other words, if you want to bring them all together as equal alternatives, you cannot do that unless you take away some core fundamental beliefs from each of them. And the moment you do that, you have mutilated each of them. So you're not talking about them, you're talking about some other entity. So pluralism really cannot stand to scrutiny. Every religion claims itself to be the only way. So it is exclusivity, not pluralism. But we are not out of the woods yet. Because if exclusivity is the way, we do have 2, 3, 5, 6, 7 more maybe who are claiming to be exclusively the way. So how do we address this? What are the options there are when there are multiple claims of being the only way? One, all are correct, but that's absurd. It will not strike to reason. You can't have more than one as the only way. Number two, all are wrong. That's not absurd. It could possibly be. But how do we say anything is wrong? What do I need to have in my hands to say anything is wrong? I have to have what is right, what is correct. I didn't have that. So how would I call anything wrong? Furthermore, if I have to say that anything is wrong, I really, in effect, would have to go up to the founders, for example, and tell them that they were wrong. Really, do you and I have the authority to do that? Can we go to, say, Muhammad and tell him, I recognize you got your stuff from Angel Gabriel on Mount Hira, but I don't think it is true. Can you say that? Or can you go up to Jesus and say, well, people, you know, praise your Sermon on the Mount, but I think it was probably, maybe, what, rubbish? Oh, how can you say that? I have no authority. I have no position. I have no knowledge for me to go and do that. Furthermore, there was one thing that all of these religions stated, and that is that beyond the natural, there was the supernatural. There was God. So if I was to claim that all of them were false and all of them were wrong, I would have to throw out this idea of God itself. But I could not do that. We had settled that out in the previous session. There is, beyond the natural, the supernatural, there is a God. So because of this, I could not say that all of them were wrong. So there was one option left. Only one is legitimate and correct when it says it is the only way. I struggled with these three options for a long time. I have not been able to find any other. If you do, you can contact me and tell me, hey, there is another option. But
I have not found another.

So until such time, I had to stick to the third option, that once when five or six claim to be the only way, logically, with the information we have in our hands, we have to conclude that only one of them is telling the truth and is actually legitimate and correct when it claims to be the only way. It was a crucial, amazing, pivotal conclusion that I came to at that point. There is one and only one religion that can make a legitimate claim of being the only way. In other words, there is one and only one way. Boy, that was tough going. Not only did it shake me up, but it also frightened me, because what if I was not in that way? And would I lose out everything? How shall I look for this only way? Before I started looking, I had to write down how significant would it be to make that claim that it's the only way. What would it entail? Here are a few points. Number one, it was a conclusion reached by neutral persons like you and me. We just searched and brought the information, and it showed that there's only one way, logically. It destroys the concept of pluralism. We can't go back anymore to pluralism. In other words, it has a strong application to the followers of any religion. If you are a Muslim sitting out there, you can't espouse pluralism, because you will have to first deny your shahada and the words of Allah before you espouse pluralism. If you are a Christian, you cannot espouse and advocate pluralism, because you will have to first state that Jesus was wrong. Then you go and espouse it. So if you're a follower of one of these religions, pluralism is out. You have to be exclusive. It is a fundamental claim. In other words, it's a very basic claim. If you claim to be the only, and we find out you are not the only, then most of the other claims of yours will be always held in question, because it is such a fundamental claim. And number five, it is the most powerful motivating claim. Let me give you an example of what I mean. Suppose I went to office, and my office was in a high-rise building on the 40th floor. And one day when I was up there, I looked down the window and I find that the 30th floor is on fire. Fire goes upwards, so it's going to come up to my floor. I begin to think how to get out now. Go to the stairway, thick billows of smoke. Go to the elevator, stopped. Run back to my office. What shall I do? Look down the window. Can I jump down? No, you can't. 40 floors, you'll definitely die. So here I am, no way out, ready to die. And just before I give up all hope, a fireman bursts into the room, kicks the door open, and shouts out, "Is anyone here? Follow me down this stairway. It is the only way out." What would you do? You would pull up your bootstraps and simply follow him. You have no option. To say that this is the only way out is the most powerful motivating claim to action. And that is what the founders of these religions meant when they said this is the only way. They meant for you to read those words, take it to heart, order your life to come in line with that, and that would be the only way out of your predicament, which is this world. It is the most powerful motivating claim. It also, number six, dictates the type of search we will now do. For example, how far ahead is the 100 meters Olympic champion, 100 meters dash, the Olympic champion? How far ahead is he from the others? Sometimes it's 0.001 second. And only he is the gold medalist, the champion, nobody else. So when we look at the way we're going to look, address this question, and evaluate the various claims, we are not looking for one that is way out in front. If it is, that's fine. But anyone

just a little bitty ways ahead, that's enough. That's the one. The others can also run. And in the points, when they agree to that champion, well, they're okay. If they disagree, well, then you are out. The champion is correct as a reference point. But more importantly, it is not the question of being ahead. It is not even the question of being better. Here's what I mean. If we say that there is only one way, just one, and if we say, for example, that we are looking for the correct color of the marble, and only one marble then will be correctly colored. So I have in my hands two green marbles, one red marble, three blue, and four purple marbles. Which is the correct color? Did you get that? I'll say it again. I'm looking for the correct color. And the correct color will have only one. So I have two green, one red, three blue, and four purple. Which is the correct color? Think it through, and you'll come to the fact that the correct color is red. Why? Because there was only one. All the others, two, three, or four. Because of our statement that there is only one that is correct, we had to come to red. In other words, we don't have to establish one as superior. All we have to show that it is only one of a kind. And that will be it. So we're not going to look or put down or pull up any. We're just going to look at the features and see if there's one that is different from the others. But the key question really is, how do you compare apples and oranges? That's a hard question here. But that is the key question. The truth is, we cannot compare apples and oranges. If we could, we wouldn't have to make that statement. Just describing the different features of an orange and an apple is not comparison. The word comparison here means that you are weighing them out to make a choice. That is the meaning of comparison. So how do we make a choice? We really cannot make a choice just by looking at the features. But is there a circumstance by which we can make a reasonable choice, actually apart from those features? Here's my suggestion. Here's the way I went. You see, let's take an example. I love oranges. And there's the option of an apple and an orange on the table. I'm hungry. I'm looking for something to eat. The apple, fresh, bright red, sweet, shiny, juicy. The orange was under the tree for 2 weeks. By the time it came to the table, it had already lost its shape. There were big black blotches. And in the middle of the blotches, there were tiny holes. And from those holes, wiggly little creatures sticking out their heads and saying, "Hi, you tell me which one I would choose if I was really hungry." I would choose the apple. Did I choose between an apple and an orange? Yes and no. I did choose between an apple and orange because that's all there were on the table, too. But I really did not choose between an apple and an orange. If it was the choice between those, I would have picked the orange because I like oranges. But I chose not between the fruit, but between freshness and rottenness. And nobody can ever fault me for making that choice. So we can make a choice apart from the features of an apple and orange. What am I saying? I am saying that in my search, I had to look for another factor then to compare them.
In other words,

I moved away from the doctrines, the philosophies, and the tenets of belief, and I shifted to another factor that I would bring into the picture that would help make the choice. And this is what I did. I went to what I call the para-religious factors. See, every message that claimed to have come from there, above, came in the form of a story. Every message. So I turned my attention from the actual message to the story on which the message was based. And I would look at the history, how it came, what was said, what were the events surrounding it. And that would be the factor that would help me give credibility, increasing or decreasing, on the actual message. So this is what I did. Went to the history, and I asked 10 questions to 5 great world religions: Hinduism, Islam, Buddhism, Judaism, and Christianity. 3 questions would go to the writings, the sacred literature, and 7 to the flesh and blood founders of these religions. Here's what I had planned to do. I would ask the question equally to all 5. And then I would go either to the writings or to a source that was friendly to that particular religion and get the response. There was no way I could controvert the response or challenge the response. All I could do was pick out the response that I found and just place it on the table and see how it would pan out. What would happen if I simply asked the questions I had and got the answers from them? And that is what we will do in the next few sessions. But before getting into them, let's describe the 5. Hinduism, Islam, Buddhism, Christianity, Judaism. The founder of Hinduism is not Vishwamitra, he's one of the authors. There is no real single founder. Islam has Muhammad, Buddhism has Buddha, Christianity has Jesus, and Judaism could be either Abraham, David, Moses, but the one who really gave them the Torah was Moses. The literature is there on the screen, but we're not going to look at the literature so much as what we're going to pull out from the literature. Before I delved into this part, I found something what I call as non-unique factors or so-called unique factors. Do you know what these are? Each religion claimed to be the only way. And so to buttress that, to support that claim, they would say, look at this. This is what we have as unique to us. This is unique to this religion. But when I scrutinized it and looked at the other religions, I found similar claims in the other religions. So they were unique in the sense of the claim, but they were not unique because others also had a similar claim. So I found 12 of these so-called unique factors. Here they are, a complete message. They claim to be a complete message, not just spiritual, but health-wise and mental health and civic health and everything. 2, faith and trust are important. 3, there's a picture of a savior God. 4, there's an incarnation with God becoming human, a supreme being. 6, this religion is revealed. It is not manufactured by man. 7, it's beyond logic and reason. 8, realization, the experience are the actual points at which you test them out. 9, the goal is incredibly fantastic. 10, blessings are found even in this present life. You don't have to wait for the end to come. 11, it's universal. Our religion is not for those who call themselves by this name. It's for the whole world. And 12, the presence of miracles. These are not unique, claimed to be unique, but not. So I put them aside because they wouldn't help me find the only way. So with these words, we will go to the actual search.

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0: He aha te wā. 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It's 7 PM. 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

0: 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Hi everyone, please welcome with me Marc Alcobert Taló from Spain. Marc has been an expert himself for quite a while. He has been living in Germany for 4 years, then now currently living in Greece for 3 years, and is about to move to Italy very soon. Marc also made it his mission to explore other expert stories and share it with his podcast, which is called the Expat Expert Podcast, which I will also mark in the show notes for everyone to find. But first of all, thank you so much, Marc, to make some time and to wake up early for me to have this call and to share your own story.
1: Thank you for inviting me to talk. It's always a pleasure to be on the other side of the story, not always interviewing, but also sharing a little bit. That's nice.
0: Exactly. It's amazing to have someone who is also a podcaster and sharing their own expertise and experience, but also being an expert, which is just fitting right into my topic as well. So it's kind of a double win where I

0: can learn something, not just about being an expert, but also about interviewing experts like I do. So let's dive into your story first. How did you become an expert in the first place?
1: Sure. I had it the easy way, to be honest. Like I got a job offer and I moved already with a job, and I was kind of relocated from my company to work with a client in Germany. So I'm a designer. I do websites, this UX UI design, which is basically related with website and application design, mobile applications. So back in the day, I was working in Barcelona for a company who had clients all around Europe and the world, let's say like this. And one day just said, okay, we have a position in Germany. Who wants to apply for that? Can go. And of course, you get a German salary. And that was a rather attractive thing. So at that point of time, of course, for me, it was a good moment also, let's say like this. I was 22 or 23 years old. So I was quite young. I didn't have anything that bind me to stay in Barcelona, for example, at that point of time. I finished my career, my university. I finished more or less everything. So it was a good moment also, let's say like this.
0: Yeah. So you didn't hesitate at any moment. It was pretty much an opportunity that opened up and you just took it. Have you thought about going abroad and living abroad before this offer came up?
1: Yeah, actually, that's one of the things that I probably enforced a little bit more the decision. It was that when I had the opportunity to do an Erasmus, I didn't take it because of multiple reasons. And I kind of regret that decision at that point of time, like of not going to study abroad. So when I got the opportunity to be abroad for working, it was already the decision was already taken, no? So I always wanted to leave for some time. I also never thought it would be like 8 years of my life already, but it's that's another story. But yeah, of course, like it was always in the back of my mind to be somewhere around and living abroad and exploring a little bit, yeah, for sure.
0: Nice. And just for people who don't know what Erasmus is pretty much just from uni that you can have like an overseas year where you go to another university and study there. Is that correct?
1: Yes, correct. Yeah, that's the, I think it's now the European, but they have conventions also with other universities from America, from all around the world, actually. So basically you have the opportunity to spend, depending on the program, but 6-8 months up to 1 year, I think, studying abroad. And then basically it convalidates the credits that you would have for studying in your own university, doing it somewhere else. But yeah. I missed that train, let's say like this.
0: And after Germany, why did you decide to go to Greece?
1: So that was more like a love-related story, let's say like this. I mean, my girlfriend, it's a German. So we met in Frankfurt. Yeah. I think it was my second year in Frankfurt already. That time she was the one who got a job offer here because she's an archaeologist. Right. So
0: That makes sense.
1: So basically I followed her. Luckily enough, at that point of time, I was already working in a remote environment. Luckily enough, that means that COVID happened. Everyone was more or less remote, let's say like this. I never went back to the office. I just switched to complete remote mode. I set up my own nice office at home, and I never went back to an office since after COVID, let's say like this.
0: Wow. I mean, it makes it so much easier to actually live abroad, right? If you have a remote job, you don't really have to worry about going into an office or need to be at a certain place and to resign from your job. You can just kind of move it around, which is great. So I assume you just

0: kept the same job from one country to the next country?
1: Yes, absolutely. Yeah, yeah. Luckily enough, I work for a German company who works fully remote, and that's one of the biggest advantages. Like, they allow you to work from whatever you want, always with a little bit of like whatever there is a time zone difference. It makes it more difficult.

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0: is there left to say? Surely we've seen it all on telly. But our boredom has not made the war go away, so I've come back for the final act. No blood, no atrocities. Just the rejection of the war by those sent here to fight it. Just the quiet mutiny of the greatest army in history.
1: What is this man thinking? What does he feel? What will he do next? The answers to these questions are important to you, the American soldier. Your life, the security of your home and country may depend on them. For this man is your enemy or is a member of a neutral or friendly foreign group. He may carry a gun, push a plow, or run a machine. To win him over, to keep him from acting hostile to us, or to sustain his friendship by means other than force, that's the job of our psychological warfare. Psychological warfare aims at vital targets, thoughts, emotions, opinions, attitudes. It attempts to influence behavior by the planned use of propaganda. Many people think of propaganda as lies and distortions used by demagogues to arouse and incite. Today, as the battle for men's minds is intensified, the spreading about of our democratic faith is becoming increasingly important. Our national foreign information programs are used to support the accomplishment of our national aims and policies. And in time of war, psychological warfare is used to support the accomplishment of a military mission. This film will emphasize the military aspects of psychological warfare.
2: No, no, no, no, no, no, no, no, no, no, no, no, no, no, no, no, no, no, no, no, no, no, no, no, no, no, no, no, no, no, no, no, no, no, no, no, no, no, no, no, no, no, no, no, no, no, no, no, no, no, no, no, no, no, no, no, no, no, no, no, no, no, no, no, no, no, no, no, no, no, no, no, no, no, no, no, no, no, no, no, no, no, no, no, no, no, no, no, no, no, no, no, no, no, no, no, no, no, no, no, no, no, no, no, no, no, no, no, no, no, no, no, no, no, no, no, no, no, no, no, no, no, no, no, no, no, no, no, no, no, no, no, no, no, no, no, no, no, no, no, no, no, no, no, no, no, no, no, no, no, no, no, no, no, no, no, no, no, no, no, no, no, no, no, no, no, no, no, no, no, no, no, no, no, no, no, no, no, no, no, no, no, no, no, no, no, no, no, no,

0: Vietnam, 1970. The front line.
1: I hadn't been to Vietnam for 3 years. The war, after all, was a bore, so why go back?

This is Fluffy, some 8 miles from the Cambodian border, in a wilderness of jungle and mud, controlled by the North Vietnamese and the Viet Cong. Fluffy is a beleaguered port, defended by the 1st Air Cavalry Division. The scene there looks so familiar, like a faded snapshot of another war we wish to forget half a century ago, with its trenches and mud and barbed wire and boredom, and young men and their puppies. Fluffy is important because it's the end of the line for the grunts. They are the 18-year-old drafted kids, the national servicemen on whom the entire army depends. They are the ones to whom the buck is finally passed from the President and the Pentagon and the career men who catch cold in their air-conditioned command posts. Out of 400,000 American soldiers in Vietnam, only 80,000 fight, and almost all of them are grunts. Grunts in 1970 are a very different kind of American foot soldier. They are mostly from a world unknown to their commanders. They are the graduates of an American rebellion that stemmed from the war they have been sent here to fight. And quietly but massively, they have brought that rebellion with them here to Vietnam. For the grunts are unraveling the very fabric of the military. They are growing their hair, wearing love beads, smoking pot, flourishing the V-sign of peace. And some are refusing to fight. The young men you see in this film are not a selected griping minority. I've spoken to hundreds of young soldiers, and the rebellion they feel so deeply is

Johnny, Johnny, Johnny, Johnny, Johnny, Johnny, Johnny, Johnny, Johnny, Johnny, Johnny, Johnny, Johnny, Johnny, Johnny, Johnny, Johnny, Johnny, Johnny, Johnny, Johnny, Johnny, Johnny, Johnny, Johnny, Johnny, Johnny, Johnny, Johnny, Johnny, Johnny, Johnny, Johnny, Johnny, Johnny, Johnny, Johnny, Johnny, Johnny, Johnny, Johnny, Johnny, Johnny, Johnny, Johnny, Johnny, Johnny, Johnny, Johnny, Johnny, Johnny, Johnny, Johnny, Johnny, Johnny, Johnny, Johnny, Johnny, Johnny, Johnny, Johnny, Johnny, Johnny, Johnny, Johnny, Johnny, Johnny, Johnny, Johnny, Johnny, Johnny, Johnny, Johnny, Johnny, Johnny, John

calls God's children, wherever we may live in the world, I couldn't help but say to him, just think how easy his task and mine might be in these meetings that we held if suddenly there was a threat to this world from some other species, from another planet, outside in the universe. We'd forget all the little local differences that we have between our countries, and we would find out once and for all that we really are all human beings here on this earth together.

We're all God's children, wherever we may live in the world. I couldn't help but say to him, just think how easy his task and mine might be in these meetings that we held if suddenly there was a threat to this world from some other species, from another planet, outside in the universe. We'd forget all the little local differences that we have between our countries, and we would find out once and for all that we really are all human beings here on this earth together.

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I'm Moz Taylor. And if you can't stay for the whole program, or you want to hear it again, you'll find a link to this week's podcast from our Mixcloud channel, along with playlist information on the program's website, jazzboulevard.ca. 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

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A number of new releases to get to on the show this week. It's going to include the latest from the vocal trio Duchess, as well music from pianist and vocalist Dawn Clement with her tribute to Blossom Deary. And along the way, we'll get to some music from guitarist Alex Goodman and some older material from Oscar Peterson. So I hope you can stay for the whole show. We'll start it this week with a track from the early 1960s, tenor player Jimmy Heath, from the album Really Big. This is On Green Dolphin Street.

You're listening to Jazz Boulevard. I'm Moz Taylor. A new album just released from the Grammy-winning identical twins, the LaBeouf brothers. That's René on the alto and Pascal on the piano. From their new album, Off Center, we heard a composition from Pascal called Everything and Nothing. And both brothers contribute to the writing of the album, and they're working with longtime collaborators, tenor player Dana Stevens, bassist Linda May Han Oh, and drummer Christian Heumann. Music out of the Montreal jazz scene before that, from singer Angela Galupo, the group working under the name Saint Ange, from their album Second Nature. That was a composition of Angela's called Summer, and that group brings together keyboardist Greg Burton, guitarist Lucas Heinemann, bassist Paul Van Dyke, and drummer Evan Tiege. And the set started with music out of the Cleveland jazz scene from B3 player Adam Scon from the album Low and Slow. We heard Shout with Ian Hendrickson Smith on the Barry, Tom Beckman on the vibes, Tsutomu Nakai on guitar, and drummer Aaron Thurston.

You're listening to Jazz Boulevard. I'm Moz Taylor. Australian composer and arranger and drummer Tim Davies and his big band, an album that picked up a Grammy nomination from the album The Expensive Train Set. We heard Goon Juice, and that's a project that sees him working with two big bands, one based in Australia and the other in L.A. This track was with the L.A. group and features some solo work from John Papenbrook on the trumpet and Mike Nelson on the alto. Singer Jose James before that, and his project looking at the music of Billie Holiday from the album Yesterday I Had the Blues, the music of Billie Holiday. We heard Lover Man, Jason Moran on the piano, John Patitucci on the bass, and Eric Harlan on drums. And the set started with someone who got the nod from Downbeat Magazine for the 2025 Pianist of the Year, Emmett Cohen, from an album that came out on Mac Avenue Records called Universal Truth. We heard the Monk composition, Well You Needn't, with trumpet player Jeremy Pelt, bassist Ron Carter, and drummer Joe Farnsworth. We'll head into our final set with another album just coming out, this from New York City-based bassist Will Lyle, off the album The All-Seeing Eye. This is On a Clear Day.

They're going out this week with a debut album from Toronto-raised and New York City-based guitarist Vladimir Redzek from his album First Time Around. We heard the Gershwin composition, I've Got a Crush on You, Steve Ash on the piano, Jonathan Meyer on bass, and drummer Steve Little. An album that brought together a jazz quartet and a string quartet before that from keyboardist Ron Davis off his album Up Front. We heard Hum a Samba with some solo work from violinist Alan Holmesy. Kansas City B3 player Chris Hazleton before that. From his new album In Rotation, we heard his composition, Paris of the Plains, a group which brings together saxophonist Brett Jackson, vibraphonist Peter Schlamm, and drummer John Kislamut. And the set started with the sophomore recording from New York City-based bassist Will Lyle off the album The All-Seeing Eye. We heard On a Clear Day with tenor player Lucas Pino, pianist David Kikoski, and drummer Billy Drummond. And on this track, they're joined by Thai Swedish singer Siren Tip. If you want to get in touch, check out the contact page on the show's website for email and social media links. It's going to be a wrap for this week. Look for a link to this week's podcast from our Mixcloud channel, along with playlist information on the show's website, jazzboulevard.ca. You've been listening to Jazz Boulevard, syndicated radio. This is Moz Taylor, signing off now and inviting you to join me next week for our next program. Hope you enjoyed the music on this week's show. Thanks for tuning in.

0: I'm Andrew Johnstone, host of a new show called The Joy of Classical Music. And yes, we'll be featuring well-known favourites and the great classics, but mostly it's a journey of discovery into the outer reaches of this vast and extraordinary genre. We'll be touching on the prettiest and most melodic. We'll be visiting the avant-garde, journeying into the deep past and reaching into the future. So join me, and I hope you have as much fun in the listening as I have had in the making.
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That's right, boys and girls. It's Radio Nowhere time again, and I'm the producer and your host, Dr. Don. I'm trying something new today. I'm recording this show from the Radio Nowhere studios, six floors above a very busy street with lots of sometimes very loud traffic. And I overlook a very busy Great Lakes waterway with large lake freighters that sometimes have to blast their horns at the guys fishing in their little boats. I usually close the windows and use a little magic to suppress the noise, but it's a beautiful day, so let's leave the window open and see what happens. Okay, let's get started. Last week I played a track by Traffic, and I got a response, so I'm kicking things off this week with another Traffic tune. Talk to you in 30.

0: pinakita sa akin yung picture, gano'n. And then, of course, you have your own dance studio na, no? Pero yung passion mo talagang, ano eh, kitang-kita na you are really, love doing this. Not just teaching, performing, and also not only nationally or locally, nationally, but internationally. Kasi yung several occasions na sumali kayo sa mga competitions, no, sa Australia, tsaka even dito sa Auckland yata, no, may competition nung time na yun, hindi lang tayo nagkatagpo na ano to, yung mag-meet, no. Have you heard of this, ano, yung parang last weekend, meron yung dance competition dito sa Auckland, di ba? 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Pero going back to your crew, no? yung dance, ano, so anong style ang tinuturo mo sa ano sa Euphoria Dance Studio,
1: Julia? Mainly po we teach hip hop. So yung code ano ko po yung choreographer ko din po at nagtuturo po siya ng walking, so it's a kind of a hip hop style kasi in sa hip hop may different hip hop styles, may break dancing, walking, voguing, merong locking, popping, lang basta marami pa po siyang iba't ibang style, but mainly we teach hip hop. But I also give out classes for ano din, baby ballet, may jazz din. Pero at the moment, kasi medyo cemento pa po yung floor namin sa bago naming studio. So at the moment, hip-hop po yung hip-hop pa lang po yung aming binibigay na training. But aside from dance, nagbibigay rin po ako ng self-development training program. So when I say self-development, it's not just parang I always believe na parang sa Philippines kasi parang kulang sa emotional intelligence yung mga estudyante. Pero not just the students, it's the teachers as well. Mm-hmm. So parang I always believe na when you heal from the inside, it's easier for me to teach the dancers. So medyo ano na siya, medyo pinasok ko ni komplikado. 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
0: and all that. Kasi dance is a therapy, di ba? Parang therapeutic din ang you know, when you move and you listen to the music and, you know, yung na-immerse ka. So I guess it's a natural progression sa'yo, Jobel, no? So as a teacher, as a coach for dancing, for the movements, siyempre papasok na ngayon yung parang add-on things that you're doing, and which is very good. Magaling yan na ginagawa mo. So, ano ang age ng ano mga estudyante mo? How young can someone start ano yung sa dance, and how old? 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
1: 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So every Thursday, I remember her, every Thursday last year talagang wala siyang mid-tease, wala siyang na-miss na class. 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Kasi again po, training lang talaga para at least, para ma-ano nila yung, kunwari when it comes to dancing. Yeah. So,

0: parang sports din kasi itong dance eh, yung sports character development yun, di ba? Itong dance, it develops the character kasi nandiyan yung discipline, nandiyan yung counting, nandiyan yung lahat, may ano eh. Tsaka nandiyan din yung like Jobel was saying, in competition, manalo matalo, no? 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Talaga never ako natutong sumaya. Yung sayaw ng modern, maski pops ang sayaw ko, maski papano, parang ganun.
1: Maski
0: kaya siguro. Pero I really appreciate. And of course, I really look up to yung mga young entrepreneurs like you. No, all this, syempre the business climate is challenging, and but because of your passion, is you still pursue and do this thing. Now, Jobel, ano ang mensahe mo dun sa mga yung may passion? Whether it's photography, whether it's dance, whether it's cooking, may passion ka, and then ano ang masasabi mo sa kanila to for their passion? What should they be doing dito sa passion?
1: Honestly po, my advice and when it comes to my students is really follow your heart at the end of the day, para at least you won't have any regrets when you grow older. Sabi ko nga, I know it's challenging to have your parents and your friends telling you na you have to do this and you have to do that, but sometimes you have to sit down and really meditate through your thoughts. What do you really want at the end of the day? What makes you happy? Because kahit nasundin mo yung parents mo or yung mga friends mo, parang it will bite you in the ano pa rin in the end, eh. Parang pag tumanda ka rin, marirealize mo na hindi ka masaya kasi hindi mo sinundan yung sarili mo. So parang my advice is really follow your heart, then hone your skills more, training, research, take classes. Parang you have to be lagi kang maging estudyante, parang kailangan lagi kang naglo-look forward to train from different people, para that open-minded ka na hindi alam ko na lahat. Parang laging dapat nag-ask ka ano dapat yung mga gawin, para at least mag-grow ka pa rin as a person and anything that you want to become. And yeah, when you want to open a business, it's really challenging. I think it's not for everyone as well, honestly. Yes, kasi think people would just think na business kasi dadami pera mo, but at the end of the day, parang wala pa lang sick leave, wala ka pa lang leaves, bayad, pag wala ka talagang parang ang dami niyang challenges, but at the same time, lahat in life mahirap eh. Just have to find kung what works for you. But if they want to open, if you want to open a business, find your passion, para kunwari hindi man maging successful or hindi man siya maging okay. And when it comes to how many years, hindi mo alam kung magiging okay ba. 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Parang mayiging happy pa rin ako because, God or the universe gave me parang time or experience to have that 4 years or how many years man. Parang hindi ka malulungkot kasi alam mong happy ka doing that.
0: Yes.
1: Rather than just doing it, kaya nag-coffee ako, oh my God, walang nagkaka-something. 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So my advice is really pursue the thing that you really love. So yeah, minsan meditate through it. Ito ba talaga yung strength ko? Write it down. I used to write down all of my strengths, and I don't usually focus on my weaknesses. I really focus kung what should, kasi minsan ang daming nating gustong gawin sa life na hindi mo alam kung sa dami. 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

0: po yung happiness, yung growth, yung paglalapit sila sa feeling ko, ang galing ko na kasi yung parang mas okay yon. 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
1: Very well said, Jubel. 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At find your passion, no? Find your why, kung ano yung ginagawa mo. 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All the best sa'yo, Jubel. Looking forward to see you this May and probably in June sa Wellington. I will, itong mobile number na to, di ba, yung ina-announce natin, that's your mobile or the company, that's yours, di ba?
0: Yes po, personal number.
1: Okay, save ngayon para doon na tayo mag-ano, pagkita-kita. 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And all the best. Yes.
0: And, thank you so much po.
1: No, thanks anytime.
0: Thank you so much po.
1: Sige para mag-push natin, para ma-promote natin sa Wellington o kung saan pa. 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Thank you. 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
0: Thank you po, Direk Rene. Thank you so much. Bye-bye po.

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He aha te wā. Ko te whitu karaka I te ata. It's 7 a.m. Today is Monday, or in te reo Māori, Rāhina. Sometimes you'll hear the word

0: Maane, but that's a transliteration of Monday. The correct kupu or word is Rahina. Give it a try. Rahina.
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3: Welcome to another episode of Echoes of Dissent, a weekly podcast that explores the events, the movements, the beliefs, and the personalities. In short, the why a song of protest, a song of dissent was written and sung, and who created it. We look at its impact at the time and its relevance to today, if any. From the outset, it is of importance to state that the Samdi have not been subjected to discrimination by the state. The question then is, what is meant by the concept of ethnicity? If it is to be claimed that the Samdi is an ethnic group, my name is Frank Carter, and what you have just heard was not a dramatic reading, it was a lawyer in a courtroom in Sweden in 2015, overlaid by my English translation, of course. The lawyer was speaking on behalf of the Swedish state, arguing that a people who have lived across the northern arc of Europe, it's not just in Sweden, but across Norway and Finland, for 10,000 years may not legally exist as a people. This week, Sofia Janok, a Swedish Sami singer, songwriter, activist, Joika, and a reindeer owner from Gallivar in the far north of Sweden, and a song called We Are Still Here, released in November 2015, 3 months after that courtroom recording was made.

Most protest songs build their arguments slowly. Verses that accumulate evidence. A chorus that delivers the verdict. Sophia Sharnock does the opposite. She compresses 1,000 years of dispossession into a song you can hold in one hand. Every word is load-bearing. And she begins, before a note is sung, with that lawyer. That calm, professional voice telling a court that his state has not discriminated against a people. It has been displacing through flooding, mining, and relocating for 3 centuries. She doesn't argue with him. She just lets you hear him. And then she sings. Let's go through this.

And before we move into the actual words, we need to consider the yoik. The yoik is fundamental to the argument and the identity of the Sami. The yoik is the sound before the words. It is a call. It is a call to your friend. It is a call to your animals. It has a call that goes back centuries, millennia. And in this song, Sophia Yarnell is yoiking across the continents. She is yoiking not just from the Sami, she's yoiking from the Sami across to America and across to all other indigenous nations that have been displaced by colonialism, by invasion, by mining, by law. So we look at the first verse and we look at all of the song in the frame of the yoik. In this line, the opening to this song, kill the bison, dig out the reindeer's land. Seven words, two continents, one sentence that does what a documentary takes an hour to establish. The bison is the animal at the center of Plains independence, indigenous life in North America. And it was deliberately slaughtered by the US military in the 19th century. Not as collateral damage, but as policy. Remove the animal, remove the culture, remove the people's reason to exist on the land. The reindeer is the equivalent animal for the Sami, the economic, spiritual, and ecological foundation of their way of life. Both animals in one line across the continents, across the cultures, across the world. This pairing is the song's most important structural choice. By yoiking Sami to North America in a single breath, Yarnell is making a legal and philosophical argument that the colonial pattern is universal. The Swedish state's lawyer in that courtroom had argued that theories of indigenous rights developed by North America and Australia simply don't apply to Lapland. This line is her direct answer. It applies everywhere because it is the same pattern. And it is still happening. Mining operations in Sapmi today are documented to cut off reindeer migration routes and destroy viable grazing lands. The diggers are real. They are operating now. The next line. This is where Sophia continues her yoik across the continents, across the world. Drown the Lavu, burn the teepee down. The Lavu is the traditional Sami portable dwelling, functionally equivalent to the teepee of the Plains people. Sophia Yarnock is not using the word drown as a metaphor. In the 1950s, hydropower expansion in northern Sweden was dramatic and deliberate, and it literally flooded Sami grazing lands and living areas. Communities were displaced by rising reservoir water. The Lavu was drowned. Actual lavas in actual floods created by actual dams. This is the line that connects the destruction of indigenous Northern Europe Sami community with devastated communities throughout the world. In the next clip, we see the open cast cobalt mine gradually swallowing a community of 500,000 in the Democratic

0: Republic of Congo.
1: Kolwezi is a community that's living on the edge, and the edge keeps coming closer as the cobalt mine consumes everything in its path. In some cases, entire neighborhoods have literally been wiped off the map.
2: From that moment, you know, soldiers with guns and us, villagers in the fields, we were so afraid as they burned down the houses.
0: Sophia Yanox, We Are Still Here, embraces such communities as she pivots to resilience and action in the next line. Every line so far has described destruction. The next line describes reconstruction. The Lavu can be drowned, another is raised. This is the philosophical pivot at the center of the song. It is why it functions as a protest song. Yanox says at her concerts, whatever happened yesterday, you are still here. The Gurdjieff community fought the Swedish state through the courts and won their case. Communities across the world are fighting mines and degradation of water supplies, poisoning of the soil, destruction of their communities as the earth is stripped of metals such as lithium and cobalt, so vital for the seemingly insatiable demand for batteries in our phones, our cars, our power storage. Survivors we are now, present tense, ongoing, not past. A recent episode of Echoes of Dissent saw Neil Young's plea to care for Mother Earth. In last week's episode, Adam McGrath urged communities to stand up, fight back through resilience and working together. The chorus.

four words repeated four times across the song. It is simultaneously the simplest and the most radical statement available to a people whose legal existence a government lawyer has just contested in court. When Sofia Yanok says here, she means Sapmi, the specific land, the specific rivers, the specific mountains, whose names exist in Sami languages that predate the Swedish state by millennia. We do not talk about nature, she has said. We are nature. There is nothing in between. To be still here is to be still part of the living system that the mining companies, data center developers, are treating as a resource to be extracted. Verse 2 is perhaps the sharpest couplet in the song.

Then we have the JOIC, of course, calling out not just the Swedish government, but calling out to the rest of the world, not just for the Sápmi territory, but to all indigenous communities, resilient, but also explaining to the rest of us, steal our mothers, thieves are not to blame. That's when laws are written by the same. This is the sharpest verse in the song, and arguably one of the most precise formulations in modern protest music. It needs to be heard slowly. Steal our mother. The land is not a resource, not a territory, not an asset. As Neil Young so clearly told us a few weeks ago, it is the mother. In Sami understanding, there is no boundary between the people and the land they inhabit. The land is not owned, it is belonged to. We hear this from indigenous communities across the world. The next part. Thieves are not to blame. It's a provocation. If the extraction of land, water and material is, wealth, mineral wealth is legal, is it theft? Janak's answer is embodied in the next line. That's when laws are written by the same. 11 words that describe the entire colonial legal system. And colonial doesn't necessarily mean invasion of another country. What we're seeing here, of course, is a part of a country being taken legally by the government, by the state, and by the miners. The law that says mining here is permissible was written by the same state that benefits from the mining. The planning regulation, now

Before we go any further, the state, of course, is a nebulous sort of concept. But when we think of the state, we must also think of the rest of us that are part of the state, that are the state, that make up the state. So the state is not just something that's out there, it is us as well. The planning regulation that approves a mine or data center or farmland is written by a government that receives lobbying from the technology industry.

0: This is the Free Breakfast with Mike Williams on Free FM 89.0. Music there from This Is Lorelei with Waxahachie and the track Where's Your Love Now? It's 19 past 8 now. Coming up, we have music from Moana and the Tribe, another track off the feature album by Saturno 4000. Also later on, we'll feature Casual Healing and the Lemonheads before we get to news time at 9 o'clock. But up very next, actually, I'll be joined by Alan Davis, who is a critically acclaimed stand-up comedian, actor, writer, TV personality, famous for being on QI for many, many years, but also much else in his life, including many, many years as a stand-up comedian. He's visiting New Zealand for the first time in quite a while, starting a tour at the end of July in Hamilton, at the BNZ Theatre, then heading off to Auckland, Tauranga, Napier, Wellington, New Plymouth, Palmerston North, Christchurch and Dunedin before flying out again mid-August. So quite a condensed tour. Tickets are available on livenation.co.nz. But Alan joins me in just a moment.
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0: You're listening to The Free Breakfast on Free FM 89.0. I suspect most of us know Alan Davis one way or another. For some, it'll be years ago with Jonathan Creek. For others, it'll be more recent with QI. But for a lot of people, it will be for his stand-up comedy. Now, it's been a good long while since he last toured New Zealand, but he's heading back our way soon with his new show. It's called Think Ahead, and he joins us now. Kia ora, Alan.
2: Hello. Mike, nice to speak to you.
0: Lovely to talk to you. You've been to New Zealand, I think, what, five times now? But it's been about 10 years since you were last here, and I'm wondering

0: Before we talk about the new tour, just what you might remember most about your last visit.
1: Well, I went all over the place. I mean, I've been lucky because I've been able to travel around New Zealand working, so visiting towns and seeing the place, doing shows. But also, I managed to hire a car and drive right across Arthur Park down the west coast of the South Island and see some of the most stunning scenery. So I've kind of combined the best of it all, really, because the audience has always been great for my comedy, and then you don't have to go far to see some staggering bit of natural beauty, do you?
0: Yeah, that's true. Do you think you're going to see many changes this time around?
1: Well, I'm expected to see changes in Christchurch. I mean, I do remember the old Christchurch, you know, before the earthquake, and then visited not long after it, and the devastation, it was so sad to see. But my understanding is things have really bounced back, so that'll be nice. As for the rest of New Zealand, who knows? I don't know. We'll see. We'll see if things feel much the same or entirely different.
0: Are you managing to turn any of this into a holiday, or is it very much work all the way through?
1: It's very much work, yeah. Not bringing the family this time. I want to bring the family to New Zealand, but I'll do it in the New Zealand summer, not the New Zealand winter, I think.
0: Totally for a holiday.
1: Yeah.
0: Good call. You're a raconteur. You've done acting, writing, all sorts of other things over the years, especially on television. But you always seem to want to come back to the stand-up thing. What's the draw card there? Why do you keep coming back to that?
1: Well, it's you and the audience, you know, and it's the thing I started out doing when I was 22 years old. And it's been a long time with a microphone in my hand. Even when I've had time away from stand-up, I've always thought of it as my job. You know, it's the thing that I would do if everything else fell apart, and I've kind of found with this latest show that I'm at a time in my life where I'm much more able to talk about all of the experiences and all of the things that happened to me in my childhood and some of the more difficult stuff. I've written two volumes of memoir talking about my childhood and then talking about how I had a career in comedy whilst keeping a lot of things hidden and secret. And this new show has really grown up alongside the writing of a second book, which has only just come out. It's called White Man Stand Up. So the two things were hand in hand, really. So I've kind of got to a point now where I'm much more able to deliver the full cake, if it was a cake, and there are no ingredients left out there.
0: I'd like to talk a bit about your evolution with your stand-up material in just a bit, but just touching on your memoir, Just Ignore Him, that was an extraordinarily honest book, and it clearly resonated with a lot of people. And one of the things that seems to have happened after it came out was that people started sharing their own stories with you. Was that something that you possibly expected when you wrote it, or did it come out of the blue?
1: I didn't expect it, no, but it does happen. It quite often happens at signings. Like when I toured New Zealand, I would sign books after the show and try and, you know, you've got to flog these units. It's a commercial operation. But at the same time, it's an opportunity to say hello to one or two people in the audience. And often people take the opportunity to say, hey, what you're talking about, you know, with your dad and abuse. And that happened to me. Something similar happened to me. And it's amazing how many people have done that or contacted me on social media or by writing a letter or something. So, I always thank people for telling me, and I know, you know, from personal experience, how much it takes to share that and to reveal that. I think the more people get to talk and share stories, and that's really the point of doing a show, really, is to get everybody in a room together, get us off our smartphones, deploy our superpower that we have as human beings, which is our sense of humour. And I think the show's probably the funniest one I've done, as well as having moments of, you know, a little bit of poignancy and thought and some reflection in there as well, which is, I think it's all good, you know. There's pointless to stand there for an hour and a half and just be flippant and daft, you know. And now I am flippant and daft.
0: I'm wondering, do those conversations change the way that you now think about your own experiences, your own story?
1: No, not really. I mean, I'm working on the books. It's really come about because watching my own children and watching them grow up and going through the age I was, for example, when my mum died, seeing them with their mum and who at the age when she, you know, 38, my mum died. So it caused me to reflect and wonder.

0: wanted to talk about the boy that I once was and bring him out and remember everything that I could, and so my children can read those stories and read those books. And so it's a sort of a personal enterprise done in a public forum in a way, and I think that it's, I hope that the books have helped some people, because that would be a very nice outcome.
1: It sounds like quite a different experience from your normal stand-up routine and the kind of feedback you get from an audience at that level. How prepared were you for that when you decided to include this kind of material in your new act?
0: Well, it was a bit of a gamble, I suppose. And when I started doing the show, which I did at the Edinburgh Fringe Festival last year, I was very pleased to find, you know, good notices and good ticket sales and a good response. It wasn't guaranteed. And in fact, I think, if anything, the notices and the response was better than before. There was something more rewarding about seeing me open up and tell the truth and find humour in some very difficult places. And it seemed like there was a point to it all, you know. And when you get to a time of, like, you know, 60 years old, you better have something to say by then, or really, what is the point?
1: Fair comment. Also, you know, thinking about your act, how do you make that balance work between the serious stuff you want to bring up and just the urge to make people laugh anyway?
0: Well, don't leave it too long between laughs and the show. You know, we're not going down some bleak rabbit hole. It's a very much a case of, well, you might have wondered what I've been up to the last 10 years. A bit of this, a bit of that, but also this happened and that happened, and that did change things for me. And so that, you know, that was funny for this reason, it was less funny for that. And so I tell the story, tell the truth. And it's been a very enjoyable thing. I've toured all around the UK, and when I finished the tour in New Zealand, I go back to the UK and do another tour around another 20 towns I didn't get to the last time. So it's nice to go around again and really feel like I've got something worth showing, you know. Leaving no stone unturned, of course. Got to find all those ticket-buying punters.
1: In a broader sense, has getting older changed what you personally find funny or the material that you now think is rich for mining?
0: I don't think it's changed what I find funny. I mean, I've got a goddaughter who lives in Sydney. She's in her 20s now. But I remember the last time I was out, she was years ago when I came out, she was much younger, obviously. And I do remember sitting with her when she was about 12 or 13 or something, and she just said, oh, do you like watching people fall down on escalators? And I said, what do you mean? She said, oh, there's some really funny videos online of people falling over on escalators. Do you want to watch them? So what happens is usually a fixed camera, you know, like a CCTV, and someone takes a tumble and then they're kind of lying on the escalator. And then they disappear out of shot as the escalator moves. And then you see them trying to recover themselves and get back up the escalator. And, yeah, it's as juvenile as it sounds. She was in stitching. And I'm glad to be able to preserve a vaguely childish sense of humour as I get older.
1: That's good for the soul, I guess.
0: But yeah, I think so.
1: Do comedians get funnier as they get older, or is it just they accumulate better material and can make more sense out of it?
0: I think a bit of both. I mean, I do. It depends on the comedian, obviously. Not every comedian wants to carry on touring when they're 60 years old. Some would say, what are you doing, you fool? But there we are. This is a choice I've made, and I've got the date to book now. But I think your ability to sort of process material, find the humour, and if you really make the effort, there's more to reflect on and more to say, more of a life.
1: What do you reckon the Alan Davis of 30 years ago would make of the performer that you've become now?
0: Wow, that's a good question. Goodness knows. I mean, I talk about this in my book, really, about what I was thinking about age. You know, that's 30 years ago, I was 30 years old, Jonathan Creek was happening, you know, and suddenly I was thrust into fame and recognition, you know, virtually everywhere I went, and you know, it was almost overnight. And all of this stuff I now talk about in my shows and my books is very, very deeply.

0: really got no idea what the future holds. I mean, you really don't.
1: You're obviously comfortable with where you are, though. Most people think of you as the resident everyman on QI, but somewhere along the line, you also decided to go back and do a master's degree, and I wondered what the motivation was for that.
0: Well, that really was the beginning of telling my story and getting this stuff about my father and out in the open. And when I was at college doing that creative writing course I did 10 years ago, I started it 10 years ago now, 2016, I never really thought that I was going to publish anything. From it, I never wasn't really sure how I was going to write it. I wanted to be a student. I felt like I'd missed being a student the first time around. I didn't make the most of it, you know. In the case of youth being wasted on the young, you know. And it's nice to go back as a mature student. There were quite a few mature students around the college doing different courses, and I highly recommend it. And I got a huge amount out of it. And in fact, it led to the book Just Ignore Him, which is my volume of memoir that kind of cracked open the whole secret life. So it was very worthwhile. It was life-changing, really.
1: Alan, I wish we had more time. It's lovely talking to you. Alan Davis is bringing Think Ahead to the BNZ Theatre in Hamilton on July 31st to kick off dates around the country. Ticketing is available through livenation.co.nz. Thanks so much for your time this morning, Alan. I really do appreciate it. Safe travels. We very much look forward to seeing you back in New Zealand soon.
0: Thank you very much. Good to talk to you. Thank you.
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You're listening to The Free Breakfast, and that is Moana and the Tribe with Treaty. It's exactly 23 to 9 now. 9 o'clock will bring us the latest RNZ news, but right now it's time to go back to the feature album, Saturno 4000's Arrival. Their debut album, which has taken about 4 years to get here, but it's good listening. Here's a track called Good Name.

0: You're listening to The Free Breakfast on Free FM 89.0 Tui Alaro Otahapori. That is Uzi Ramirez and a track called Gili. We've got more music on the way. Casual Healing coming up and the Lemonheads. And coming up at 9 o'clock, of course, we have the latest RNZ news. Following that, a completely updated forecast.
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1: Hi, it's Ivan with Navara Lounge here. Welcome week starting June the 22nd. We kick off on Tuesday the 23rd with the monthly Synth Obscura night. On Wednesday the 24th, it's our weekly open mic night. It's already full. Come on down at 7:45 and check out all the cool talent that does their thing on stage for an open mic night. Resident DJ Goldfinger will be on stage on Thursday the 25th doing all his new jazz, neo-soul and Latin funk tunes. Friday the 26th, new bands on stage from out of town. Indie rockers from Tauranga, Cherry Siesta with Kapalia from Tamaki Makaurau. Then we have Reva local band that's opening for them for a classic ride night of rock and roll. Saturday the 27th, it's not the church, but damn close to it. And Shannon Booth is opening act with Winnie Carnage as a special guest. Check everything on Facebook, follow us on Instagram and Twitter, and have a great week.
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2: He aha te wā. 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It's 9 a.m.
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3: RNZ News at 9. Kia ora, good morning. I'm Nicola Wright. National Party leader Christopher Luxon says KiwiSaver changes that the party is proposing will improve the program so everybody can build their wealth over time. If re-elected, National will make KiwiSaver compulsory. It will also automatically enrol babies and pay a contribution to people on parental leave and ensure workers over the age of 65 continue to receive employer contributions. Christopher Luxon says he is keen for cross-party buy-in.
4: Reasonably, doesn't matter which political party you come from, can we get some agreement or some commonality or buy-in to those things? And I think they're quite common sense things. They strengthen the program. They make it ultimately fairer for people upon retirement.
3: National has budgeted the changes at around $300 million a year. There's confusion around the status of talks between Iran and the US over a long-term peace deal, with Iranian state media reporting Tehran's delegation has left after renewed threats from President Donald Trump. Writing on social media, Mr. Trump says the US would bomb Iran if

0: if it fails to rein in Hezbollah, its proxy in Lebanon. Iran's lead negotiator has urged him to be careful. Iran's press TV is reporting Tehran's delegation has left, claiming the talks have concluded. But CNN is reporting that back-channel dialogue is continuing in an effort to get the diplomatic officials to return to negotiations. Tehran is reportedly refusing to discuss the future of its nuclear program until Israel halts its attacks on Lebanon. The conservation minister is accusing some opponents of changes to the Conservation Act of scaremongering. Critics say the changes could make about 5 million hectares of land eligible for sale or exchange. Tama Potaka says the amendments simplify the disposal of small parcels of public conservation land, which currently can take years. He says some spurious claims are being made.
1: New Zealanders need to know the facts. We're protecting the estate, not selling it. The bill doesn't set up a plan or program to sell 60% of the conservation land. That's just scaremongering and mischievous.
0: The Federated Mountain Clubs says the bill will allow conservation land to be exempted only if it contains the best examples of biodiversity in the area. Egg and chicken meat farmers are being urged to take steps now to lower the risk of a deadly bird flu virus taking hold in their flocks. The sector's on high alert now that the H5N1 strain's been confirmed in two migratory seabirds in Western Australia. The Executive Director of the Poultry Industry Association and Egg Producers Federation, Fiona McMillan, says infection is spread by wild birds.
2: A wild bird doing a dropping on the roof of your shed, which can be brought into the shed by water ingress. So water is one of the key risks, actually, that we identify.
0: Fiona McMillan says keeping wild birds such as sparrows and any water that could be contaminated out of hen sheds will be key preventive measures. She says strict hygiene around gear and equipment is also crucial. A pharmacist says New Zealand has a fragile medicine supply chain that's vulnerable to disruptions. PharmAc says it is monitoring medicine supplies and is not currently aware of any issues directly linked to the Middle East conflict. Mangawhai pharmacy owner Lanny Wong says pharmacists deal with supply issues every day and one extra is too many. She says New Zealand generally has single supplier arrangements, which are vulnerable to issues with those suppliers. Lanny Wong says shortages often hit patients before PharmAc acknowledges that there is an issue. The Russian authorities in occupied Crimea have suspended fuel sales to the public following Ukrainian attacks on supply lines and infrastructure. Petrol and diesel will be available only to the military and government agencies. Ukraine says its latest strikes hit transport facilities and an oil depot on the Kerch Strait between Russia and Crimea. The BBC's Nick Beek is in Kyiv.
3: This increased restriction on fuel supplies by the Moscow-installed authorities in Crimea is the most significant to date, and a further sign that Ukraine's intensified drone offensive is having an impact. Ukraine has developed rapidly its mid- and long-range drone capabilities and managed to hit Moscow's largest oil refinery twice in the past week. Ukraine is currently on alert for the Kremlin's response.
0: That's the news.
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5: Good morning to you. It's coming up to 9:05 now. Te Mātāpaihu Aere mō Waikato. We turn that out. Today's forecast for the Waikato region just been updated again. For today, some morning and evening cloud, otherwise fine light winds and 16 degrees. Overnight tonight, 7. Apopo tomorrow, fine. Then a few showers developing in the afternoon. Southeasters turning to northeasters in the afternoon as well. Tomorrow's high 15. To Wednesday, Rahapa, occasional rain persistent with heavy falls in the afternoon and evening. Northeasters becoming strong in the afternoon. And to Rahapere, Thursday, showers clearing in the evening. Easterlies turning to westerlies in the morning. Looking at current conditions, you couldn't ask for a better winter's day, could you? Fine, clear skies at the moment, tons of blue. It's basically calm and we have a temperature now of 6 degrees. 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Tuia nā reo, o te hapa.

This is the Free Breakfast on Free FM 89.0, and that's Ben Folds with the track In Between Days. We started with Bruce Springsteen's Born in the USA off the Electric Nebraska album. It is just on 12 past 9 now, and the music continues shortly. Kevin Morby coming up, and another track off a feature album as well this week. It is Arrival by Saturno 4000. We'll also feature the Teenage Fan Club and the Beatles before 9:30. Then, being a Monday, at 9:30, we will present Unexpected Elements from the BBC. Each day, we bring you the best of documentaries and special features from our international broadcast partners, the BBC. Current affairs, news events, social issues, politics, lifestyle trends, history, the arts, technology. 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

0: low enough in cost in terms of manufacturing costs that they can be shipped out and used in a home setting. And so there's a lot of undiagnosed cystic fibrosis.
1: So, I mean, right now I'm in Mumbai. It is beyond humid. Like I'd be one of your subjects without even a device.
0: If you're active in that kind of environment, you can lose up to 2 to 4 liters of water through sweating per hour. And up to 10 grams of electrolytes per hour. So tremendous amount of sweating.
1: Yeah, I swim and I know I sweat when I swim, but I can't feel it or see it. So this would be amazing.
0: Yeah, it's a really interesting point because we have deployed on our swim team here at Northwestern, and maintaining hydration balance when you're swimming is pretty difficult because you have no ability to get a sense of how much you're sweating, but we can capture sweat while you're swimming in the pool too. So.
2: That is very cool. Listen, we are going to have to leave it there, John. Thank you so much for coming on to Unexpected Elements.
0: Yeah, great. Thanks for having me.
2: Next time we see someone with a mysterious patch on them as they're running across the athletics track, I know that people are going to think of this show and your work, and they're going to go, oh, I wonder if it's one of those.
0: Yeah, Lionel Messi has worn one of our patches.
2: There we go. So the secrets of sweat science have just been revealed. But we've also heard about the maths of, what was it, Javi?
1: The icosahedron.
2: And on the pitch, the science that meant that grass is always greener, all inspired by the start of a summer of men's international football. Still to come on the show, lessons for dealing with India's monsoon season, and is teamwork dream work, or is survival of the fittest the winning strategy? Football has us judging lessons for life itself when this programme
3: continues.
2: Now
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Kia ora, everybody, and welcome to today's hybrid episode of Climate Matters. I'm Lindsay Wood. I'm the Director of Climate Strategy Company Resilience Limited, and Climate Matters is brought to you by Fresh FM, the top of the South's community access radio station. 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Anyway, I said today's is a bit of a hybrid episode because we happen to have an interview, first of all, with Professor Colin Butler from the Australian National University. But then we've also got enough time for me to give you a little bit of a snapshot on the actual other items that went out with Climate Matters number 162. So apologies, the numbers are getting a little bit jumbled. That seems to be the name of the game on interviews weekly and Climate Matters fortnightly and all of that. So here's what we'll be covering. First of all, in the interview with Colin Butler, and Colin is a professor whose skills span poverty, epidemiology, climate disaster recovery, health and heat, and various other things. So he'll be talking a bit about low-income

0: some communities. He has a metaphor called the iron fist in the embroidered glove. He has quite a bit to say about official hypocrisy on supporting poorer communities and the need for sincerity in attempts to elevate low incomes. He talks about the myth of the cornucopian enchantment, the risk of very selective mainstream media and of social media misinformation, the challenge of us actually getting to understand the climate change problem. He touches base on carbon tax in Australia, on vested interests obstructing progress, and fear and hope. So including a military apprehension of what is coming. So that's a fair bit from Colin Butler, but we will have time for a few items, as I mentioned, from Substack 152, including community fridge networks, same nitrogen plot but different actors, Kiwis in climate book, I've mentioned that briefly before, Nicola Willis, our Minister of Finance, earns herself a goon gong. The Climate Change Commission's National Climate Risk Assessment, a hotter tip for a cooler planet. And finally, a quest for Anthropocene intelligence in university education. I hope we have time for all of those. But first of all, let's get into the interview with Professor Colin Butler. It's a special honour and a real pleasure to have as our guest today, Colin Butler, who's an honorary professor at the National Centre for Epidemiology and Population Health and the Institute for Climate, Energy and Disaster Solutions at the Australian National University, as well as having several other university positions. Colin has authored over 200 papers, edited or co-edited 4 books, and held many distinguished roles. And in 2014, one particular distinguished role was becoming, and I quote, the first health contributor to the IPCC to be arrested for civil disobedience over climate change, in this case, for protesting Australian coal exports. And still quoting, I believe that climate change is the greatest moral issue of our time, yet it is only one of a suite of interacting threats to global public health. I salute you for that, Colin, as well as welcome you most warmly to the show.
1: Thank you so much, Lindsay, for reaching out.
0: Well, I'd like to invite you to guide our discussion, but I want to give you a bit of a wide segue into that by referencing one of your many publications. As well as being lead editor of the authoritative book, Climate Change and Global Health, Primary, Secondary and Tertiary Effects, you also authored or co-authored 18 out of its 40 chapters. And as if that wasn't enough, the content of those chapters ranges hugely, such as from inequality to regional climate impacts on health to occupational heat effects to the links between climate change, migration and health. So I'll be fascinated to learn where you take us from here, Colin.
1: I really wanted to have deep conversations. Topics such as the limits to growth or human carrying capacity or population growth rates in low-income settings.
0: When we translate issues like health in low-income countries, and I see Australia and New Zealand as broadly not low-income countries, I then think, what should countries like Australia or New Zealand do in the policy space to better look after the lower-income communities, and certainly in New Zealand, the Pacific Islands?
1: Well, I don't know so much about the Pacific Islands specifically. I think there's such a difference between stated policy and real policy. I sometimes think governments have this iron fist inside this beautiful embroidered glove, and we point to the glove and ignore the fist. Even back in 1949, President Truman, in his inaugural speech, he made these claims that America, from now on, would try to give more opportunities to low-income countries to create a fairer world. And there's been this rhetoric going on, you know, all of my life. And I went to Africa as a medical student in 1985. I spent a year in low-income settings. I was, in a way, motivated by the idealism of a fairer world. And for a while there, I believed it. And all the rhetoric of the UN and so on. And then I went for a period of thinking, well, look, there's good forces and bad forces, but there's still a struggle. Now, I think that iron fist is increasingly

0: emerging from the glove, and we see that most clearly with the U.S. president, and you know, his complete withdrawal of almost complete withdrawal of foreign aid and so on. Lester Pearson, the Canadian prime minister who got the Nobel Peace Prize, he had this commission in the late 1960s. He said all countries, all rich countries, should try and give 0.7% of their GDP to promote development. And I used to think, well, Pearson might have been sincere and other people around him might have been sincere, but collectively this has not actually been followed at all. And now it's getting worse.
1: Is 0.7% of GDP a sort of the right sort of number? I know you can't be exact about it, but is that in the right zone?
0: I don't know. No one's ever asked me that before. I think what's the most important thing is sincerity in the attempt to elevate incomes in low income settings, and I don't think enough people are sincere at all. In my PhD, I coined this term, the cornucopian enchantment. And that was the idea that we can have it all. We can have a cornucopian enchantment. We don't have to respond to inequality because market forces and new technology are going to lift everyone out of poverty. It suits those with power to pretend this happening. Just at the moment, I've got to give a keynote talk. I looked this morning at Twitter, and there's a post on Twitter posted yesterday, which is supposed to have already had 56,000 views. And it says, it's a headline something like, 26 IPCC authors reject IPCC report findings. Then I looked into it deeper. These so-called 26 scientists, they all made these comments, or most of them, 20 or 30 years ago, and yet the tweet is presented as breaking news, and it's got tens of thousands of views. And I can respond, but so what? Nobody pays any attention. So there is this incredible tension. The idea that humans can affect the whole Earth system, it's a great cognitive challenge to our, you know, primate brains. Rivals heliocentrism, the Earth goes around the sun and not the other way around. These things took some time to get through. And I'm thinking, well, it's not just this one person who made the tweet, it's also all the people who gullibly accept it. What is going on there? I mean, how long did it take for us to accept that the Earth's not flat or that we go around the sun? Maybe it took probably generations, and maybe with climate change it's similar, and yet we don't actually have time to really find out.
1: In the intro, I quoted you as saying, I believe that climate change is the greatest moral issue of our time, yet it is only one of a suite of interacting threats to global public health. Can you unpick that for us some more, and including point to how it might manifest itself in good climate policy?
0: I clearly remember Kevin Rudd, the Australian Prime Minister at the time in 2007, said this. Yeah. But, I mean, this is back to the embroidered glove and the iron fist. And I don't know if Rudd sincerely believed it, but certainly in 2007 he could get political points in Australia for saying that and help win the election. And then he went to the Copenhagen meeting in 2009 and it became clear that the big players in the room were going to drop climate change, and Rudd he came back and Rudd dropped it as well. And I think there's so many examples like this, and I do fear that we're heading for maybe a piecemeal or a staggered collapse of civilization.
1: I'd like to come to that in a minute, but I just wondered if you had any policy pointers around the question of it being the biggest moral issue of our time.
0: I guess a carbon tax is a policy prescription, and we had a kind of carbon tax in Australia under the Gillard government, and it actually worked very well. If you put the price up and collect more money, well, you could redistribute to the poor. But actually, this is back to the embroidered glove thing, that we actually don't do it.
1: The embroidered glove analogy is an interesting one, and if I'm interpreting you the right way, it is rather saying that We're making it look like we're doing good things for people who need good things doing, but really and truly it's a self-centred.
0: Completely self-centred, and it's such a painful thing to recognise that hardly anyone

0: We'll look at it.
1: If you had a magic climate strategy wand or climate policy wand, and you could conjure up one policy, does you have anything in front of mind?
0: Well, I'd definitely put in a carbon tax. But again, you've got these immense resources opposed to it. And the fossil fuel industry and other people, the Earth system depleters, they've got an iron grip around us.
1: For me, it seems to me that humanity is experiencing the climate crisis the way Ernest Hemingway described firms going bankrupt, gradually and then suddenly. Do you feel we should approach the question of time in terms of the climate crisis?
0: I've been looking back at the precursors of the limits to growth, and Shoemaker had a chapter called The Economics of Permanence, and the idea actually, there was a book with a similar title in the 1940s. So obviously we should be looking into the deep future as policymakers, and yet they have really dropped the ball. We need to have fear to do something. But we also need to have hope, because without the hope, we become paralyzed. But clearly, pain and hunger and so on have evolved to get us to do something. We weren't hungry. We wouldn't eat. We'd starve. We didn't have pain. We wouldn't learn. We definitely need to have fear, but too much of it is paralyzing. So how do you get the right dose? I've been writing, thinking about this for years. We are still seduced by that cornucopian enchantment. And because the other, a dimension of the wicked problem of climate change is it's always in the future. It's a really hard sell. So can we get sort of technological rescue at the last minute? It's got to be somehow or other an order of magnitude cheaper than the current renewables, with less of an ecological footprint. And yet at the same time, we're building all these data centres, and people like Sam Altman are claiming that artificial intelligence is going to solve climate change. To me, this is all part of this muddled collective thinking. The other thing that's going to happen is serious attempts at geoengineering, which very likely going to go wrong. Back in 2012, I went to a meeting in Lancaster House, which had six representatives of 60 countries. It was, I don't know how many people. There were only three academics. Everyone else was a general or something. I met some really nice people. I heard the talks. I felt that these senior military can see what's coming, and they live in fear that they're going to have to go out and do horrible things. And they want to stop it, and they're trying to recruit civil society and people like David Spratt, and for that matter, myself. And yet we are ultimately absolutely powerless.
1: In the book that you co-authored, in the final chapter of Climate Change and Global Health, you wrote a chapter with the evocative title, Developing a Social Vaccine to Motivate Transformation. Please give us some insights as to what a social vaccine is and what we might look forward to in the future.
0: With a literal, because I'm a medical doctor originally, with a literal vaccination, you get a small dose of the poison or the so-called the antigen. You're getting, like, we have a smallpox vaccination. You're getting a little bit of it. You might get a blister, but you won't get the full disease. So it's a com you know so basically good things come out of a dose of poison, a small dose of poisons. We need a small dose of fear or anxiety or even panic to do anything, but too much is completely paralyzing. But we don't want to live just in a fantasy or back in the cornucopian enchantment. We do nothing and we'll be fine, because market forces will rescue us. Well, they won't.
1: So how would that dose of fear best be administered, Colin? I want to take it seriously and think, okay, if we had a strategy there, how would we go about implementing it?
0: Well, through an open debate, more talking. The book is also dedicated to Maurice King, who was an early mentor of mine who's also passed away. Maurice had this idea of benign uproar. He wanted to encourage discussion about difficult topics. So there could be uproar in that discussion room, but it wouldn't be malignant. So Maurice worked and lived in Africa.

0: Africa for a long time. He warned of things like the Rwandan genocide. That's an example of malignant uproar, people fighting and killing.
1: Right.
0: He said,